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0: Hello friends, Lee Seekamp here. 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

0: 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Coming up is a short break, followed by our discussion on what Marissa learned from working at the White House and why a Beyoncé concert was a critical piece of her healing journey.
1: 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This week in E-Town, we're going to feature the band Marley's Ghost, mostly from California. 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And I'm going to have my conversation with Steve Jenkins, the director of the Bob Dylan Center down in Tulsa, Oklahoma. 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

0: 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Our theme song was composed by Tim Lauer. 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

what is blue. A funny little rhythm with solid sound. A boogie and a jumper called the Birmingham Bounce.

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1: Thank you. Thank you so much. Bartley's Ghost. That's Dan Weedman, Mike Phelan, Ed Littlefield, John Wilcox, Jerry Fletcher, and Bob Nichols. Their latest record is called Honky Tonk, Marley's Ghost, out there on the West Coast.
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1: I'm Nick Forster. I want to say hello to our listeners who are hearing E-Town right now on stations like KDRT, A95.7 in Davis, California, on WNCS in Montpelier, Vermont, and on KUGS in Bellingham, Washington. Thanks for tuning in. 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All of that is online at etown.org. Okay, creativity, making things up, singing, playing, being in nature are common themes today. Celebrating Bob Dylan, those are more than just nice to haves. Those are actually necessary and important elements for navigating our lives these days. I hope each of you has an outlet for that stuff, for your creativity. You can share with others. I hope you all take the time to be in nature and do nothing for a little while. Settle in, reset, get off the treadmill a bit. So thank you for being with us right now. Would you please help me welcome back to the stage, Brett Denon.
7: 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Have you all been to one of these E-Town shows before? You're doing it right.

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3: By law, states control their own elections. 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

0: Anthony Klotz and Sarah O'Connor, thank you so much for joining us. It's been fascinating talking all of this through with you.
1: Thank you, Tristan.
0: That was Anthony Klotz of University College London and the author of the book Jolted, Why We Quit, When to Stay and Why It Matters, and Sarah O'Connor from the Financial Times, an author of We Are Not Machines, The Fight for the Future of Work. Thanks to both of them, and thanks to you for tuning in. 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
3: Is moral injury, which was once confined to the trauma of soldiers who'd lived through the horrors of combat, now affecting us all? 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
4: BBC News with Emily Thomas. The man expected to become Britain's next Prime Minister has confirmed that he will be standing for the leadership of the governing Labour Party and the country. Andy Burnham's statement followed the resignation of Keir Starmer. Sir Keir's imminent departure comes in the wake of disastrous local election results. Our political correspondent, Nick Eardley, reports from Westminster.
5: 72 hours after defiantly insisting he would fight on, Sir Keir Starmer said he had heard the message from his party that he was not the best person to lead them into the next general election. Every decision I have taken has been for the benefit of the country, he added. The pressure to resign had become almost impossible to ignore, from cabinet level down, not least with Andy Burnham arriving in Westminster within hours. Sir Keir will remain in post until his successor is chosen and pledged to give whoever comes next his full support. That is almost certain now to be Mr. Burnham.
4: The right-wing Reform UK party has called for an immediate general election following Keir Starmer's resignation. Meanwhile, the European Union chief, Ursula von der Leyen, praised the British Prime Minister for bolstering European and Ukrainian security. Analysts have said that bond, currency and stock market reaction has been fairly muted. The rightward shift in Latin America appears to have continued, with the right-wing candidate in Colombia's presidential election winning a narrow victory. Preliminary results show Abelardo Dea Espriella defeated his left-wing rival Ivan Cepeda by a margin of less than one percentage point. Addressing supporters in the coastal city of Barranquilla, Mr. Dea Espriella said the results marked a new era.
6: Voy a gobernar.
7: I will govern for all Colombians, for those who voted for me and for those who chose another candidate. There will be no winners or losers. There will be no reprisals, no persecution, because in a democracy there are no irreconcilable enemies.
4: His left-wing opponent has not yet conceded. Pope Leo has said international aid priorities have become badly skewed, with governments more interested in feeding conflict instead of the hungry. He was addressing the UN agency, the World Food Programme headquarters in Rome. Alice Adley reports.
8: Pope Leo said that access to food was a fundamental human right and urged world governments to increase their spending to combat hunger. Food, he said, was more than a geopolitical interest. Without giving specifics, he said governments had increasingly allocated resources towards growth and security, but this ignored the link between global instability and the poverty that has prompted millions to seek a better life elsewhere. Aid agencies like WFP have had their funding slashed and are unable to provide adequate food to hundreds of thousands in conflicts like Sudan.
9: By law, states control their own elections. But that's not stopping the Trump administration from trying to interfere ahead of the midterms. Now, top Democratic leaders are making plans to shut down threats to election security from the chief executive. Inside the fight against election interference, next time on 1A.
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11: I'm Scott Tong. 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
3: Welcome to Ideas. I'm Nala Ayed.
12: I cared for a young child who had had a very serious anoxic brain injury and was left in a persistent vegetative state. At that point in time, the parents, when they were informed of her condition, really felt that sustaining her body with machines and ventilation was not what they wanted for their child. And they asked the clinical team to discontinue those. At that particular time, the clinical team did not feel that that was an appropriate response and refused their request. And as a result, this child was cared for in our intensive care unit for almost a year. And over that period of time, only had reflexes. The parents stopped visiting, and so we became the primary caregivers for this child. It really raised some questions in our own minds as nurses. You know, why were we doing this? What was the goal of our intervention other than to sustain the bodily function of this child who had no awareness at all and whose parents really did not want their child's life to be sustained in this state? And so at the time, there really was no word for what we are experiencing. And so that was really the beginning of my journey to try to find a name for it. And then, you know, later, after really spending a lot of time trying to describe the kinds of situations that produce what we would call moral distress or moral suffering, I really began to wonder what else was possible.
3: But now there is a word for the guilt, shame, and betrayal we experience when we violate, for whatever reason, a deeply held value. That term is moral injury.
13: Moral injury is, first of all, a moral injury. It's a wound to conscience, to our moral compass, to our soul, to our identity. It's when a person perpetrates, witnesses, or fails to prevent any act that transgresses our own moral beliefs, our core values, our ethical codes of conduct, our humanity. My brother was drafted and went off to Vietnam with the 1st Air Cav and came back shattered. And I didn't understand why the man, my brother, who came back to me was a different person from the one who left. And I felt I had lost him in various ways. I had lost him.
3: For decades, moral injury was a term reserved exclusively for soldiers returning from war. But in recent years, the conception of it has expanded. We now know that moral injury can also be produced by everyday experience.
14: I think some of the ways that we get ourselves into trouble is when we make up a story about the emotions that we feel that kind of create an abstraction of the concrete situation so that we don't have to feel those bad feelings or so that we can rationalize them away.
12: There's a kind of moral stress that arises when we're confronted with a situation where, you know, we have to make a hard choice between two options. And often, it begins sort of with that feeling in our gut that something's not quite right here.
3: Not quite right. A sign that we've entered into morally dangerous terrain.
14: What does it mean for us to see people who are suffering, right? What does it make us want to do? How do we think about these in really concrete terms?
3: Ideas producer Naheed Mustafa explores the landscape of moral injury and the often hidden toll exacted by guilt whenever we don't or can't act on what we believe is right.
12: So So to me, the moral stress is kind of the beginning of the process where it alerts us to there's values at stake here and we have to make a hard decision. And in some cases, you know, just that moral stress allows us to identify where that tension's coming from. And sometimes we can even resolve it. So to me, that's kind of the beginning of the continuum. If that can't be resolved at that point and, you know, a situation continues to unfold, then we may find ourselves in a situation where we're actually doing something that we think is not in alignment with our values, that we know what we should do, but for some reason, usually either internal or external constraints, we can't do the right thing. And that leaves us feeling a sense of what I would call moral distress. And then, you know, beyond that, if that moral distress really isn't relieved and there's some kind of moral adversity that overwhelms our capacity to feel that we can be a whole person, that our integrity is intact, then we often experience what is referred to as moral injury.
3: Moral injury shares some features with PTSD, post-traumatic stress disorder, but a key difference is while PTSD is driven by fear, moral injury is driven by guilt.
12: It also can happen clinically when we are in a situation where we don't have any moral authority to choose how we respond. My name is Cinda Rushton. I am a nurse and a professor of nursing and bioethics at the Johns Hopkins University. And one of the examples of that during the COVID pandemic was, you know, people came into hospital settings, people needed care, and under other circumstances, we might have been able to provide that care for them. But because of the, you know, intense limitations on resources, we weren't able to do that. And so that left people feeling as if they had done something wrong. And, you know, in one way, it wasn't their fault. There clearly were limitations on what was available. But yet, I think a lot of clinicians felt responsible for the outcomes that honestly they had no control over to a large extent. So to me, it's a different magnitude and intensity of moral suffering that often is not even recognized in the moment. It's often recognized retrospectively. You know, it's kind of like at the end of COVID, we look back and we go, oh, wow, I can't believe I participated in these activities, or I can't believe my actions caused harm to others. And then, you know, it begins to erode our sense of who we are as a person, our moral identity. I remember nurses saying to me, am I still a good nurse? Because I've participated in these things that have resulted in, you know, bad outcomes for patients. And some of them were unavoidable, but there's still that nagging question in people's minds of, you know, to what extent am I responsible for those outcomes? And so, you know, it really begins to leave a scar on their conscience and their view of themselves and their, you know, sort of core of who they really are.
14: When nurses experience this moral injury, like through COVID, for example, what is the remedy?
12: Well, it's an interesting question. I mean, in our work, actually before COVID, we began to ask the question, so what else is possible? You know, is it the case that these situations are inevitably going to dismantle our integrity, our sense of who we are, and there's no way forward? And that was really when we began to develop the concept of moral resilience, which is really the ability to preserve or restore our integrity in response to some kind of moral adversity. And there's endless possibilities in terms of what kinds of moral adversities everyday people are experiencing, but in clinicians in particular. And what we have done is we actually have developed you know, sort of a conceptual framework that includes, you know, a real grounding in personal and relational integrity, but also includes elements like our ability to be buoyant, our ability to self-regulate and to be able to manage the inevitable situations that we're in with a little less cost to ourselves as human beings, to develop a sense of moral efficacy that actually I have choices in these circumstances, and I can use tools that help me clarify, you know, how can I, to the greatest extent possible, act in accordance with my values? And then another important piece is this idea of self-stewardship, of being able to see ourselves as worthy as human beings, not because of our roles or our titles, but because of our humanity, that we can know ourselves well enough to know what nourishes and what depletes us and how to choose things that actually are life-giving instead of life-draining. So I think a lot of our work is about restoring a sense of agency, because one of the features of both moral distress and moral injury is a feeling of powerlessness. And when you feel powerless, you don't feel as if you have any choices. And some of those choices might be that, you know, I can stay and participate in system change in this organization or not. And to me, both of those are viable options, but it's particularly important that they arise from a place of clarity and groundedness rather than just reaction, so that people really can see what they're choosing, understand the consequences of either going or staying. And then to me, that creates a foundation where people can live with the choices that they make.
15: Signs of moral injury can include guilt and shame, anger and disgust. A person can feel intense self-criticism and feelings of betrayal.
13: The symptoms of moral injury are really natural responses. It's not a mental disorder. It's a very appropriate response to evil. Evil that we have seen, evil we have witnessed, evil we ourselves have committed, or which we have been unable or unwilling to prevent in others. So it's a soul injury, a moral injury. Moral injury has very distinct symptoms of its own: sorrow, grief, regret, shame, alienation. My name is Robert Maher. I'm a retired professor, emeritus professor at Hampshire College in Amherst, Massachusetts.
15: Robert has spent decades working with veterans and writing about moral injury.
13: How did I get into this? Actually, I witnessed and became involved in moral injury from my very early childhood. I grew up in the 1940s. I was born during World War II, and as I was becoming more and more conscious at the age of 3 and 4 and 5, I was surrounded by those who were really suffering from moral injury.
15: His Chicago neighborhood was filled with people who'd witnessed and suffered wartime horrors.
13: It had, at that point in time, the highest percentage of Holocaust victims of anywhere in North America. And I knew a lot of these victims as they were trying to recover their lives and make new lives for themselves. And also, I was surrounded by World War II veterans in my family, in my neighborhood, in my friends' dads. And I was enamored of war, thrilled by war, had dreams about war as a 5 and 6 and 7 year old, used to play war constantly.
15: One day, Robert and his friends were playing war when a young man in the neighborhood, a former soldier whom Robert and his friends knew and liked, saw the boys imagining themselves as soldiers.
13: When he saw us playing war, he came out and was angry. It was the first time I had ever seen him angry at us. And so he said, I want to tell you all something. War is not a game. And he said, I want you to know about war. So he began to tell us what he had done in the war. And this was to, you know, to 5, 6, 7 year old children. The war stories he told were not censored. There was no trigger warning for them. And as he told these stories, he began to tremble. His lips began to quiver. And he found it more and more difficult to talk.
15: Eventually, the man's wife saw his distress and came over to take him home.
13: Before he got up, he looked at us and he said, remember, I wanted you to make a promise. And the promise is that you will never go to war. Never, for any reason, will you go to war. My next entry into work with moral injury was when my brother was drafted and went off to Vietnam with the 1st Air Cav and came back shattered. And I didn't understand why the man, my brother, who had came back to me was a different person from the one who left. And I felt I had lost him in various ways. I had lost him and I wasn't sure how to reconnect. He would never talk about the war. He wouldn't describe anything that he had done or experienced that would explain why he had been so transformed, so shattered by this war. And so I began to research, I began to study, I began to look for anything I could look to tell me what he had experienced, what he had suffered, what he had done, that possibly account for the transformation that I was witnessing in him and the loss of him as my brother.
15: Losing his connection with his brother led Robert Maher to work with veterans. On the professional side, his academic work included years spent translating the plays of ancient Greece into English. This is the juncture where his personal story informed his professional work. You wrote a book called Heracles Gone Mad, Rethinking Heroism in the Age of Endless War. Can you tell me about this book? What is its relevance to this understanding of moral injury?
13: Ancient Greek tragedy only existed 400 years, the 5th century BCE. And that century for ancient Athens, the mother house, as it were, of ancient Greek tragedy, it was born there, was performed there in Athens. Ancient Athens in the 5th century was engaged in constant warfare, very much like the United States in the 20th and 21st centuries. What has been called the American century was a century of war, as was the 5th century for Athens. These plays grew out of that time. And what, as I began to study them, so conscious of the work I was doing with moral injury and the awareness I'd had since a child of the invisible, the terrifying and destructive invisible wounds that warriors were bringing back and living with for the rest of their lives. That those, as I was doing both side by side, I realized that the Greek tragedies were transparent to the Greek history of the day. Nowhere is it more dramatic than in the Euripidean tragedy, Heracles.
15: In Euripides' version, Heracles comes home after he's performed his 12 labors, a series of epic tasks in the service of his king. Robert sees Heracles as a returning veteran, morally injured from what he's seen and done.
13: He himself is shattered. He himself is in some ways the shadow of the man who left, and certainly nothing like the inflated notion they have as a result of the heroization of his all his labors. surely he's going to make his own city a safer, better place upon his return. Instead, when he engages in a ritual that involves the slaying, the sacrifice of an animal, he experiences a disassociative episode, which is in the play described as attributed to Lyssa in Homer and so on. That word Lyssa refers to battle madness, to raving, to a kind of rabid behavior of a bloodthirsty war-driven warrior. And so what he suddenly hallucinates and sees his own wife, sees his own family, sees his own children as enemies, as those who he has been killing as his greatest opponents in war, and he chases them down and slays them. So he murders his own family and then collapses into unconsciousness.
15: When he wakes, Heracles sees the death and destruction around him and asks his father what happened. His father replies, "My son, I know only this. There is nothing of yours that you didn't ruin."
13: The temple precinct in which the Greek tragedies were performed, the Theater of Dionysus in Athens, was heavily politicized, and the Greek festivals during which the plays were performed were profoundly connected to the military, to the city, and to the experience of war. The plays were preceded, the ritual of the theater in ancient Athens, or the tragic festivals, were preceded by military activities, military rituals. In ancient Athens, every male citizen was conscripted into the military at age 17. For 2 years, the 17th and 18th year of their lives were given over to military training. At the end of that time, those completed or those graduating recruits were processed into the Theater of Dionysus to take an oath to the city, to give their lives and commit their lives to leaving the city stronger, freer, and better than they found it, than they were born into it. They were pledging their lives. And in the theater itself, the amphitheater itself, in the Theater of Dionysus in Athens, the audience were all those who are returning from war or from active duty or going out. So many of the plays were transparent to what they had witnessed. And the aim, the purpose of theater in Athens, as Aristotle describes in the Poetics, or as he states in the Poetics, was catharsis. Catharsis meant a healing, a purification, a cleansing, a renewal that was enacted in the ritual in the theater itself. So this was a place where veterans came together to experience what the eminent psychiatrist and healer of veterans, Jonathan Shea, called communalization. And so the purpose of theater in Athens, the purpose of these tragedies, was to provide soldiers, provide Athenian veterans, Athenian active duty military, the communalization of their sufferings, of their terror, their wounds, and their moral injuries. And it was a therapeutic community, as it were, group therapy for a nation, a city, a nation state, a city state at war.
16: Athens is fighting for its life and yours eventually. The Athenian army is facing the Persian hordes at Marathon alone. The life of Athens depends on you. Athens asks you to help her fight.
13: So all of the playwrights themselves were soldiers. If we read the history of the 5th century in which Sophocles wrote his plays and served in the military, it can be argued from texts that Sophocles committed war crimes. Euripides who was clearly from his plays a very anti-war Athenian and was eventually exiled. We know that he also served in the military. Aeschylus, when he dictated his own epitaph that was to be carved on his tombstone, never mentioned the fact that he was a playwright. He only had carved into his tombstone the fact that he was a soldier and that the enemies of Athens feared him in battle. So these were the playwrights, the musicians, the actors, the dancers, all of them, as well as all the audience, formed a military community, as it were, a city at war.

Beneath this stone lies Aeschylus, son of Euphorion, the Athenian who perished in the wheat-bearing land of Jela. Of his noble prowess, the grove of Marathon can speak, and the long-haired Persian knows it well. The epitaph of Aeschylus, found in the Greek anthology by Richard François Philippe Brunk and Frederic Jacobs. This is Ideas. I'm Nahla Ayed.

0: I helped make Mexico safe for American oil interests in 1914. I helped make Haiti and Cuba a decent place for the National City Bank boys to collect revenues in. I helped in the raping of half a dozen Central American republics for the benefits of Wall Street. I helped purify Nicaragua for the international banking house of Brown Brothers in 1909 to 1912. I brought light to the Dominican Republic for American sugar interests in 1916. In China, I helped see to it that Standard Oil went its way unmolested. Looking back on it, I might have given Al Capone a few hints. The best he could do was to operate his racket in three districts. I operated on three continents. Major General Smedley Butler was a United States Marine Corps officer. What I just read is an excerpt from his book, War is a Racket, which he wrote a few years before his death in 1940. Over time, he'd become disillusioned and felt duped serving as a soldier. He came to see his military career as service for business interests. Butler spent his remaining years channeling his feelings of betrayal and working through his moral injury by giving public lectures on war profiteering and the threat of emerging fascism in the U.S.
1: I'm Taya Lim. I'm a novelist, I'm a culture writer, and I'm a creative writing teacher. And probably have to think about morality and moral injury in all those facets of work.
2: When I first reached out to you about doing this interview, you said in your email, you probably think about moral injury every day.
1: Mm-hmm.
2: Why?
1: I think it's because of where I live. I live in downtown Toronto. Actually, on the way here today, I rode my bicycle and I passed, you know, multiple places where unhoused people are living, shelters where people are in distress, where people on the streets. I saw multiple people, perhaps in the process of an opioid overdose. It's very difficult to live in Toronto, but also potentially to live anywhere in the global north and not be conscious of the fact that, you know, I myself am at the end of a long supply chain of human suffering. What I specifically am talking about is something structural, which is the fact that I own property, right? So that my way of life is enabled by the fact that I own something whose value needs to stay up. And so long as its value needs to stay up, I'm going to see things in my neighborhood. Like, you know, there's a church down the street from my house, St. Stephen's in the Field, where the churchyard has been fenced and filled with cinder blocks to prevent people from pitching tents there because they have nowhere else to live, right? So I can look at that and I can think, have this incredible amount of distress. And it's also just so kind of absurdist in a way. And then I can also recognize that technically, I need that to be that way in order for myself, in a very direct way, in order for myself to have the resources that I have. It both helps us to understand the ways in which we are entangled and maybe what it would mean to kind of find a path out of those things, right? So thinking about those things, I think, opens our eyes to ways that we can actually be more strategic and the ways that we can maybe affect change.
2: You know, the churn that we're feeling, is that merely because there's more churn to sort of feel because there's so much more happening? Or do you think that that marks some kind of change for better if we think of moral distress as a good thing, as a sign of action?
1: Yeah. I think it's all. I think it's all those things. Are we living in more injurious times? Potentially, just in the sense that, right, global supply chains are far more networked than they ever were, right? We are enmeshed with each other in this kind of like degradation of natural resources, including human workers, I think, in a way that we haven't been before, right? Like, this kind of enmeshment has been happening since the Industrial Revolution, but I think it's now happening at an intensity that has never happened before, and it will continue on in that way. I think now we have the words and the names for it. I think definitely like pathologizing and therapizing ourselves has been in vogue at least for the past 30 years, probably. But I think what you also say is even more of a desire to elevate ourselves out of the pain. You know, I myself think that one of the hallmarks of white supremacy, you know, and I think all of us who actually live in this part of the world have some connection to white supremacy, whether or not we're white, is that it really, really needs to present itself as good. Right. And that's why when you talk about the colonization of the Americas, they came because they were going to convert everyone to, you know, to Christianity. There always had to be something good about it. It wasn't just like a land grab, even though that's
2: a civilizing mission.
1: Exactly. Yeah. Right. So there always is sort of, and that's one of the hallmarks of it. It really needs to see itself as good, even as it is doing, you know, the most kind of carrying out war crimes and doing the most heinous things. Right. So I think that's where I feel like worried about the conversation about moral injury and moral distress. If it becomes a pathway for us to properly label what's happening within us, right, and to heed, right, that interior call to do something differently, then it's a really positive thing. If it becomes a way to sort of say, like, I have to take a sick day because I'm morally injured, I need to lie down, then I think, well, I need to lie down for too long and then do nothing about what's happening in my neighborhood, then I think it really becomes very alarming. I don't know. I think as a civilization, it feels like we're constantly at a crossroads in which we are offered like a good choice and a terrible choice. And it seems as if we are constantly always doing both, right? And that's why we remain, you know, in these terrible times. And nonetheless, there are still people all around us, right, who are working to try to make things, you know, less atrocious. I think what's always important to remember is that moral distress is great, actually. You know, it means that we're human beings. It offers us an opportunity to do something about the terrible things that we see. And that moral distress only becomes moral injury after we repeatedly ignore that call. And we repeatedly find a way to sort of storify and rationalize our way away from that emotion.
2: So talk to me about that process of storifying, as you call it, mm-hmm. of the moral pain that we feel when yeah. we encounter this. Yeah. What are the ways in which we placate ourselves?
1: Well, I think because we are so steeped in moral distress, because we are, you know, at the end of this supply chain of human suffering, and because those problems feel so overwhelming, it can be natural to try to say, because I feel this way, therefore I'm a good person, so that's all I need to do is feel bad. There's also so many imperatives and so much encouragement in this part of the world to decenter the experiences and the humanity of people who are not in this part of the world, or people maybe who are in this part of the world, like my neighbors who live in tents or who simply have nowhere to live, and to say, well, they're not part of our group, right? They're not part of something that we should care about or be interested in. When I first began to think about moral injury and moral distress, I became like a little bit worried about the way that the concept itself, especially if, for example, we're thinking about soldiers, maybe kind of erase the actual victims of war from the picture, right? We're so focused on the suffering of soldiers, we're not thinking about the people who have died, right, in the war. In the same way, we can become so focused on our own distress, on our own unhappiness, so that we don't think about the people who actually, right, don't have somewhere to live, who are actually suffering in terrible ways, like on our very doorstep. I think that's what I actually really want my children to think about, right? Is that when we feel upset, it's not actually about us, right? It's sort of our, like, whatever you want to call it, you can call it a conscience, you can call it our human nature, you can call it some kind of meter, encouraging us to do a little bit better. And we have to be very careful to not make ourselves the main character of that story, which I think sometimes these concepts threaten to do.
2: It's also this idea that moral injury or moral distress isn't often seen as a pathway to something else. It's seen as the thing in itself. Mm-hmm. And so now, now we need to grapple with the moral injury of large swaths of society, mm-hmm. rather mm-hmm. than saying, what is this telling yeah. us about the road mm-hmm. that we're on? Mm-hmm. So how do you do that? I mean, you know, it's also not always possible to say the suffering that you're having, that is not the important thing. Is the important thing is, what are you going to do about it now? Mm-hmm. It isn't always easy to turn the conversation, mm-hmm. though. And mm-hmm. so how do you think about that? Turning it away from people's own inner moral distress to turning it outward to mean something more.
1: I mean, I do think that sometimes where, you know, I think we have, as a culture, we have generalized anxiety disorder. And I think that that actually comes from not having those bad feelings. So there actually is, I think, a great value in sitting with the bad feeling and not trying to, and neither trying to sort of wallow in it, which I think is sort of what I was talking about earlier, but also not trying to sort of tamp it down or turn away from it. The more, and I think actually, you know, when you asked sort of what's happening when I walk down the street, for many of us, and often for me, what's happening is that as soon as I have the thought of distress, I push it away because I got things to do. You know, I think that that's a very normal thing to do. But the more that we do that, I think the more that we have that kind of like ambiance of anxiety because something is wrong and we won't look at it. So I think there actually is a value to kind of feeling those emotions and really sitting with them and sitting with that unhappiness and that distress. I think where it becomes a problem is sort of like we said, when it's the thing that we focus on as a thing that needs to be cured and fixed instead of taking the opportunity to think about where it comes from. And I think the reason why there is an impulse to focus on the emotion is because part of the way that, you know, our dominant systems protect themselves is to try to reflect things that are systemic as individual. Right. So we have a systemic problem, right? We have a systemic problem as a culture. We have decided that making sure that everybody has a safe place to live is not as important, right, as protecting property values. That can very easily be converted into an individual problem if all we're thinking about, right, are the bad emotions that homeowners or people who are like safe in their tenancy feel. That just makes it about, it's something between, you know, me and myself, or it's something between me and the person that I'm having coffee with. Instead, right, the way out is to actually think about these systems, as complicated as they are. These are systems that we have created, you know, they were not given to us by some deity. And so that means that they're also things that we can dismantle.
2: It's tempting to think that moral injury is something we should avoid, just as we avoid anything that hurts and causes us pain. But moral injury has its own distinct moral standing. You've written that in the quest for answers around moral injury, quote, it became apparent that some level of moral suffering in the nursing profession is not only expected, but it is necessary. Why do you think it's necessary?
3: Well, you know, if you think about a world where there is no moral compass at all, where there is no awareness that there are values at stake, and when those values are compromised, to me, our moral suffering is a signal of our moral conscientiousness, that we actually care about these values of things like compassion and dignity and justice. And if we don't experience that sense of tension or conflict, then we're probably not even going to notice when those kinds of conflicts occur. And to me, that suggests a world without any kind of moral compass at all. And I think that, you know, it's a motivation that is necessary for us to actually take action to address those very issues.
4: We should be grateful for moral injury in the sense that it is testimony to the fact that we have consciences, and the violation of who we are is deeply and sometimes enduringly and sometimes unbearably painful to us.
1: I think something that I grapple with in my work a lot of the time is that looking or witnessing, especially if we're talking about something like a genocide, whether I'm talking about the genocide in Palestine, whether I'm talking about the genocide that happened, you know, on the very land that we're in to Indigenous people in Canada, there's no point to it, right? It doesn't actually prevent any of the atrocity and the horror. And nonetheless, it is something that we must do. Right? Why must we do it? I think it's actually something almost like spiritual, right? Or metaphysical. It's something that we have to do. Otherwise, we're not really people anymore. But it doesn't, I think, take the place of material action. I think that something that sometimes I find a little bit troubling about my fellow artists is that there's this sense that if we talk about, you know, the terrible things and we deconstruct them in our art, then we don't also have to stand in our positions as neighbors or stand in our positions as workers, right? Or as people with public platforms, we're sort of absolved of those things. And I actually think that that's really not true. These kinds of power operate across different planes, right? So as artists, we can engage with that stuff in our work. And then we also have to think about, well, what systems are we colluding with in getting our work across, right? And how can we stop doing that? We can also think about it in, you know, our lives as neighbors. Like, what am I participating in my neighborhood that actually goes against what my deep held moral beliefs are? And what can I actually do to stop?
4: For many, many years, I've spoken of the United States, of my own country, as a wounded nation. And for one thing, warriors, when they go to war, bring their war back with them. Wars are never over when they're over. They're just imported. It's always been an illusion that there is this moat, as it were, between the war zone and the homeland. And if war doesn't touch our nation, if we keep it isolated, if we keep the civilian population isolated, and if we keep the veterans silent, and if we can somehow enable them to live with their wounds so that the miasma or the disease that they have suffered by being in war is not contagiously brought over into the civilian population, we can go on waging wars with impunity. That has all been shattered, I think, in recent years. And anyone with open eyes, I think, and open consciences and hearts knew that veterans bring their war home with them. And we have been a severely, profoundly wounded nation for my entire lifetime. Hecuba's outcry in the play, Euripidean play, Hecabe, you know, that I have outlived the world I knew, and moral injury is now epidemic.
3: It's absolutely true that in the work that I do with nurses even and doctors is how difficult it is for people to name what is your moral compass. What is it that, you know, when the rubber hits the road, what are the values, not your preferences, but core values that apply to everybody that you will defend no matter what? And people look at me with, I don't know what you're talking about, because we've not actually cultivated this, you know, inquiry into who you are. What do you stand for? And why is that important? Is because if you don't have that kind of grounding, then you're kind of rudderless when you're confronted with these kinds of issues.
1: I think that's why I keep coming back to the idea that we shouldn't be trying to cure our moral distress, because the more that we're trying to cure it, the more that we'll think, by helping, I didn't feel better. Therefore, there must be no reason to help, right? Mm. Therefore, I fall into despair. We have to get comfortable with despair in the same way probably that we have to get comfortable with moral distress. The more that it becomes about trying to figure out how we can be good, right? How we can make ourselves good, how we can cleanse ourselves of our complicity or whatever it is that we get from being associated with this part of the world, the more that it's about our sort of internal mission, which is sort of like Christian, right? This idea of like cleaning our spirit, the more we're not going to get anywhere. But the more we kind of make a friend of that emotion, as awful as it is, because that's the emotion that, if we read it correctly, it's telling us what to do. It's telling us we have agency. It's telling us that there's something that we can do. The more that we can start to look at the systems and look at them, yeah, not because we're ever going to be cured, right, of this distress or this guilt. And I think the word guilt is very interesting too, because I think usually guilt is the price we pay for doing something bad. Because if you don't want to feel guilty, either you say, well, I did my best, or you say, I'll make a better decision next time. Often guilt is sort of the thing that you pay in order to get away with the bad thing that you did. But the more that we recognize that we're not going to feel better, the less that becomes a goal for making change. And instead, the point of making change is to actually improve things for other people who we have the ability to help.

0: 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Thank you to our guests.
1: My name is Cinda Rushton. I am a nurse and a professor of nursing and bioethics at the Johns Hopkins University.
2: My name is Robert Maher. I'm emeritus professor at Hampshire College in Amherst, Massachusetts.
3: I'm Taya Lim. I'm a novelist, I'm a culture writer, and I'm a creative writing teacher.
0: This episode was produced by Naheed Mustafa. Our web producer is Lisa Ayuso. Technical production, Danielle Duval, Will Yar, and Emily Chiarvesio. The senior producer is Nicola Lukšić. Greg Kelly is the executive producer of Ideas, and I'm Nala Ayed.

0: Ron Kovac is a guy who, well, in a lot of ways, he's a lot like me. He was in the Cub Scouts. He loved baseball. He had his baseball idols. He wanted to be a good guy. He loved God. He loved his country. He loved President Kennedy. He wanted to be a hero. He decided he wanted to join the Marines and fight because he had fought a lot as a kid with toy guns and machine guns and so forth. Top it all off, he was born on the 4th of July, so that every 4th of July when the country was celebrating his birthday, Ron Kovac was celebrating his birthday as well. The country was celebrating its birthday. Ron Kovac went to Vietnam and served not one but two tours of duty. In the second tour of duty, as you may already know, he was shot twice, once in the foot, and the second time, I think through his back, shattered his spinal cord, and he, Ron Kovac, was paralyzed from the chest down.
1: I believe that all of us grew up with John Wayne, with whole movie cinema image, the toy guns, the Matty Mattel submachine guns that we got every Christmas. The whole generation was prepped and hyped and conditioned by our culture, which is so violent and which so romanticizes war. We were ready to go. We were ready to fight. We thought that the war was going to be like the John Wayne movies, but it wasn't. It was different. And when we came home and tried to tell the American public about the reality of the Vietnam War, that it wasn't a war to help people, but it was a crime against humanity and against the Vietnamese people. And they didn't listen to us. They threw us in jail. They called me a traitor. They spit in my face. I never thought that I would ever come back paralyzed. I never thought that I would ever come back from the war, not being able to have sex again, and not being able to feel my body. I could never envision that. I romanticized that I would come home. Remember Henry Fleming and the Red Badge of Courage?
2: Yes.
1: And the classic by Stephen Crane. How Henry Fleming, in the beginning of the book, pondered how he would act in combat, what would it be like for Henry Fleming to be wounded. And I would ponder and I would think about what it would be like coming home. And I always pictured myself limping back to my hometown of Massapequa, Long Island, and all the girls running up to me and hugging me and kissing me, said, "Ron, you're a great hero," and getting into the Cadillac and being cheered.

0: brought to us by the media, by the television, by the movies. There were three events that led up to the moment when I got shot. And the first event was that people were demonstrating in the streets of America after I came back from my first tour of duty. I considered them traitors and volunteered and went back for a second
1: tour of
0: duty.
1: You really wanted to show them.
0: I wanted to prove to them and set an example as an American that I was right and that we were right and that we were really defending democracy in Vietnam. That was one. Two, I went back for the second tour of duty, and while on a night patrol, I shot and killed an American soldier from Georgia accidentally, which suddenly traumatized me, and I just felt incredible pain. The third was following that, there was a night ambush, and I really wanted to make up for killing the corporal, and I really wanted to make up for the fact that I had volunteered to go back a second time. Here, I had been trained for months and months in the Marine Corps boot camp to shoot at a silhouette 500 meters away, and I've been taught who the enemy was, and now I had killed an American.
1: Yeah.
0: And then the next thing that happened was I went out on a night ambush. I volunteered to go out. I wanted to make up for killing the American. I mean, I couldn't believe that this had happened to me, and I couldn't sleep at night. I walked around. I watched people look at me, and I mean, I was completely tormented. So I went on patrol, and what happened? Children and Vietnamese were killed and shot and maimed, and I had to pick up the body of a young man and pick up his foot and put him on a helicopter with tears streaming down my face. Another crushing trauma and tragedy. So finally, when January 20th, 1968 came, I couldn't, once I was shot in the foot, I couldn't back up. I had tried to be an American hero. I had tried to serve my country.
1: You were still wanting to be the hero.
0: I wanted to be the
1: hero. More than ever.
0: And I had participated in the killing of these children and Vietnamese people. Innocent killing. I had participated in the killing of an American. And here I was out in the open and my foot had just been shot. And part of me wanted to turn around and run and save my life. And another part of me felt so crushed and so frustrated, so desperate. I honestly believed at that moment that I was going to die. And as I wrote in Born on the 4th of July at the very end, at that very moment, what I felt was, if you don't mind, I said,
1: go.
0: I felt that everything from my chest down was completely gone. I waited to die. I threw my hand back and felt my legs still there. I couldn't feel them, but they were still there. I was still alive. And for some reason, I started believing. I started believing I might not die. I might make it out of there and live and feel and go back home again. I could hardly breathe, and I was taking short little sucks with the one lung that I still had left. The blood was rolling off my flak jacket from the hole in my shoulder, and I couldn't feel the pain in my foot anymore. I couldn't even feel my body. I was frightened to death. I didn't think about praying. All I could feel was cheated. All I could feel was the worthlessness of dying right here in this place, at this moment, for nothing.
2: There's no crying in baseball, but what about magic?
3: We use magic in places where we don't feel like we have control. And baseball has such an element of danger and uncontrollability.
2: I'm Amory Sievertson. Addie Baird writes about baseball's long history of jinxes, curses, and superstition in The Magical Game. 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
4: 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Your WVPE weather forecast is calling for cloudy conditions today with a high near 74. Tonight, partly cloudy with a low around 53. Tomorrow is going to be sunny with a high of 75 and a low of 53. And then Wednesday, chance of showers and some thunderstorms, mostly sunny with a high near 77.
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6: The Constitution gives states and Congress the power to make laws governing elections. What happens when the president tries to throw that out the window? From WAMU and NPR in Washington, this is 1A. I'm Jen White.
7: And I'm Todd Zwilling.
6: Today on 1A, how the president is using his power to undermine the midterms and the electoral process.
7: Trump has issued two executive orders in his second term trying to change how elections are run, and he spread baseless claims of fraud in California's elections.
6: He's also appointed election deniers to key posts and pushed the DOJ to investigate voting rights groups.
7: For the latest installment of If You Can Keep It, an update. What's at stake for our democracy if election

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7: Your WVPE weather forecast is calling for cloudy conditions today with a high near 74. Tonight, partly cloudy with a low around 53. Tomorrow is going to be sunny with a high of 75 and a low of 53. And then Wednesday, chance of showers and some thunderstorms, mostly sunny with a high near 77.
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9: Animated movies and their many sequels have become a safe bet at the box office for studios. But what does that mean for news stories? From WAMU and NPR in Washington, this is 1A. Hi, I'm Jen White. It's been over 30 years since the first Toy Story film, and now a fifth entry in the series has hit theaters. Buzz, Woody, Jesse, and the gang reunite for another adventure, this time thanks to a new addition to the playroom, an iPad-like tablet. The 1A Summer Movie Club convenes to talk Toy Story 5 and checks in with one of the directors. Plus, a look at animation at the box office today and what audiences want. But first, as talks to end the Iran war begin in Switzerland, what obstacles are there to lasting peace? That's coming up after this news.
10: Live from NPR News in Washington, I'm Korva Coleman. A new order from the U.S. Supreme Court has further weakened the Federal Voting Rights Act in seven states, mainly in the Midwest. NPR's Hansi Lo Wong reports the order comes out of a case about the landmark law's protections for disabled voters and voters who are unable to read or write.
11: The Supreme Court is leaving in place a lower court ruling that strikes down a key tool for protecting voters with a disability or an inability to read or write. That ruling applies to Arkansas, Iowa, Minnesota, Missouri, Nebraska.

0: I'm Scott Tong. Voters in New York are casting ballots in their state's Democratic primary. New York City Mayor Zohran Mamdani is backing a number of candidates, but some Democrats outside the Empire State worry how the Democratic Socialist could influence the party. Next time here and now.
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2: Your WVPE weather forecast is calling for cloudy conditions today with a high near 74. Tonight, partly cloudy with a low around 53. Tomorrow is going to be sunny with a high of 75 and a low of 53. And then Wednesday, chance of showers and some thunderstorms, mostly sunny with a high near 77.
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0: That does it for our show. Tomorrow, June 23rd at 7:30, the film about Democracy Now!, Steal the Story, Please!, will be playing at the IFC here in New York City. There will be a Q&A after. I'll be with the directors, Carl Diehl and Tia Lesson. The moderator will be Elliot Page. You can check our website at democracynow.org. That does it for our show. I'm Amy Goodman for another edition of Democracy Now!
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2: 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Your WVPE weather report is calling for sunny conditions today with a high near 73. Tonight, slight chance of showers, partly cloudy with a low around 57. Tomorrow, mostly sunny with a high near 76 and a low around 56. And then Sunday, showers and thunderstorms are possible with a high near 75.
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4: Welcome to Native America Calling. I'm Sean Spruce. Before the Continental Congress ratified the Declaration of Independence, the burgeoning federal government straddled the line between conflict and diplomacy with indigenous nations that inhabited the land it sought to occupy. That fragile balance continues to play out today. Acclaimed writer Rebecca Nagel looks at how Native nations drove the first steps toward democracy and the notable journey that followed in the podcast First America. Nagel joins us right after the news.

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3: 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Your WVPE weather forecast is calling for cloudy conditions today.

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1: Firefighters are anticipating a busy summer in the West. 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
4: 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Jack Antonoff has produced them all. 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
3: 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Your WVPE weather report is calling for sunny conditions today with a high near 73. Tonight, slight chance of showers, partly cloudy with a low around 57. Tomorrow, mostly sunny with a high near 76 and a low around 56. And then Sunday, showers and thunderstorms are possible with a high near 75.
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6: The Constitution gives states and Congress the power to make laws governing elections. What happens when the president tries to throw that out the window? From WAMU and NPR in Washington, this is...

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1: One of the world's best soccer players set a World Cup record today, twice. Lionel Messi scored his 17th then 18th goals in tournament play, leading defending champs Argentina to a 2-0 victory against Austria. This is NPR News.
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3: Firefighters are anticipating a busy summer in the West. 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
6: This is 1A. I'm Jen White.
7: And I'm Todd Zwillick. Today, our latest installment of our weekly politics series, If You Can Keep It. That's where we talk about the stakes of the biggest politics stories of the moment for people, for the country, and for our democracy.
6: Today, how might lawmakers respond to election interference ahead of the midterms? That was the primary question being asked during a meeting earlier this month between top Senate Democrats and election experts.
7: It all happened just weeks after President Trump signed a second executive order on elections. It gives the U.S. Postal Service, part of the Trump administration, drastic new control over who gets to vote by mail, and it's facing legal challenges as well.
6: But that's not all. The president has continued to spread unfounded claims about the insecurity of U.S. elections, including in the recent California gubernatorial and mayoral elections, which he's called rigged. He's characterizing his new order as a means to shore up trust in voting.
8: And remember, it's about voter integrity. We want to have honest voting in our country, because if you don't have honest voting, you can't have really a nation.
7: Trump's Department of Justice and FBI have also seized 2020 ballots from key voting districts and launched investigations into voting rights groups. He's also installed election denier Bill Pulte as the acting director of national intelligence. So how is the president using his power to undermine the electoral process? And what's at stake for our democracy if election interference succeeds?
6: With us in studio now is Ambassador Norman Eisen. He's the former U.S. ambassador to the Czech Republic. He's also the co-founder and executive chair of the Democracy Defenders Fund. That's a nonpartisan coalition working to protect and restore American democracy. Norm, welcome to the program.
9: Thank you for having me.
6: Also with us in studio is Eileen O'Connor. She's a senior counsel and manager in the Brennan Center's Voting Rights and Elections Program. She's also a former trial attorney in the voting section of the Civil Rights Division at the Department of Justice. Eileen, it's great to have you.
10: Thank you.
7: And as always, when we cover election interference and democracy on If You Can Keep It, we want to hear from you. What questions do you have about the president's executive orders on elections or about the state of election security in America? If you're an election official or a volunteer, or if you have been in the past, what concerns, if any, do you have about potential interference in the midterms? You can email us at 1a@wamu.org.
6: Norm, let's just start with what the Constitution says about elections. It gives states and Congress the power to make laws governing elections, not the president. How does the Constitution define the scope of that power?
9: The president's power to touch our elections is extremely limited by the Constitution. That principle has been the case for the entirety of our two-century-plus history. We have just reaffirmed it in a case that we at the Democracy Defenders Fund, together with the Brennan Center and others, won last year when Donald Trump tried to impose his first executive order taking over American elections. And the court noted the president has no such power. Now we are litigating his second effort to take them over, together with these interferences around the country, seizing ballots, investigating jurisdictions, just last week, subpoenas in Ohio, all illegitimate.
7: Let's take those two executive orders that you mentioned piece by piece real quick. Norm mentioned two of them. Eileen, what was the first one? What did the president attempt to do there?
10: The first one, he attempted a wide variety of things that he had no authority to do. And as Norm mentioned, it's almost entirely been blocked or is, you know, will be blocked, I think. It ranged from requiring passports or birth certificates in order to vote, trying to get the EAC, the Election Assistance Commission, to implement that in their voter registration form that they mandate. It tried to have DOJ and DHS review state voter files. That was also blocked. Tried to implement actions against states that had mail ballot grace periods, so states that allow ballots to be accepted and counted even if they arrive after Election Day, if they're postmarked by a certain time. Tried to do that both through the election, the EAC, and through DOJ. And all of those have been blocked.
6: So that was March of 2025. Mm-hmm. This March, President Trump's second executive order on elections was issued. It would give the U.S. Postal Service unprecedented control over mail-in voting. Explain how, Norm.
9: Well, the executive order includes provisions that, if it's allowed to take its full effect, could let the Postal Service withhold ballots that do not, essentially, ballots that do not meet a series of criteria that President Trump and his executive branch are seeking to impose. The Postal Service.
6: Such as?
9: Well, for example, if you do not align with a list that the federal government is attempting to build, a highly flawed list of permitted voters in the country, the federal government should not have the power to use the Postal Service as a gatekeeping function on these flawed, this save, so-called save database in the federal government of who is and is not a permitted voter.
7: Norm, is the Postal Service even tooled to do that? Even if it were legally permissible, are they geared up with the staff and the expertise to take a list of voters per the White House, essentially, and say this one gets mail, this one does not?
9: Absolutely not, Todd. There's legal obstacles, there's constitutional obstacles, but there's also logistical obstacles. Mm-hmm. Over and over again, we've seen the federal government attempt to create these interlocking databases, essentially, that would allow President Trump to pick and choose which voters' ballots can be accepted. Now, we are litigating this also, as are my colleagues at Brennan and many other civil rights orgs and others, the political actors who would be affected. And the result of that litigation has been to expose just how difficult this would be to implement. And at the moment, there was a big win in one of the cases last week, allowing that case to proceed. At the moment, we're skirmishing about whether the cases are ripe, but that is, whether the federal government has moved far along, far enough along down the path to implement. But make no mistake, this would be profoundly, once we reach the merits, profoundly illegal.
7: So that executive order gives the Postal Service sweeping new oversight into who gets to vote by mail. Second executive order also, this is an additional part, directs DHS, the Department of Homeland Security, and the Social Security Administration to create and send a list of all adult citizens living in each state to each state's chief election official. And a list like that wouldn't replace voter registration rules in any particular state. But Eileen, what would a state do with a list like that if they got it from the feds? What are they supposed to do with it?
10: That is a great question. And one of the reasons that this whole enterprise that the administration is undertaking is so damaging is it's really designed to just throw chaos into it. There's so many unknowns. There's so many questions of how would states deal with this? Some states might take the responsible approach and follow the state laws and federal laws that are in place and ensure that they don't remove eligible voters from the voter lists. Some states may just send lists out to their counties and their counties just remove voters from those lists. We don't know. There are no procedures in place because this isn't how it's supposed to work. And so we just have no idea what states would do if they got these lists.
6: Well, I want to hear from each of you on what I think is a really important question to ask, because even if the courts don't rule in the president's favor, you point it to the chaos that these executive orders are creating. But what does this ongoing baseless assault on election integrity have on the public's belief that our elections are secure? Eileen, I'll come to you first.
10: I think the whole purpose behind this is to erode the public's trust in our elections. The first executive order, you know, as Norm explained, it was so outside the bounds of anything that the executive has the authority to do. There was seemingly no way any of it could have been upheld. So what is the point of it? The point of it wasn't actually to get those changes in place. The point of it is to erode the trust that the public has in our elections. And similarly, this mail-in ballot, the mail voting executive order, this more recent one, is also just designed to throw chaos in and to just make Americans not trust our election system, so that if the results don't go a certain way this year, 2028, then there is room to, you know, challenge that, or the administration would see that there's room to challenge that.
6: Norm, your thoughts?
9: Both of the executive orders have in common focus on who is and is not a citizen entitled to vote. There's a disinformation campaign around the false claim that non-citizens are voting. In fact, the extremely conservative Heritage Foundation says that happens so infrequently that it amounts to zero statistical incidence.
6: We're speaking to Norman Eisen. He's the former U.S. ambassador to the Czech Republic. He's also the co-founder and executive chair of the Democracy Defenders Fund. Also with us, Eileen O'Connor. She's a senior counsel and manager in the Brennan Center's Voting Rights and Elections Program. Coming up, Senate Democrats and top election experts met earlier this month to plan responses to election interference scenarios. What that meeting reveals about the health of our democracy. I'm Jen White.
11: And I'm Todd Zwillick.
6: We'll be right back.

0: Carbon capture and storage is becoming big business, but is it a real climate solution?
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0: I'm Amy Scott. Why fossil fuel companies are investing in carbon capture, next time on Marketplace.
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6: I'm Jen White.
7: And I'm Todd Zwillick. This is 1A. It's the latest installment of our weekly politics series, If You Can Keep It.
6: We're discussing potential threats to election security during the midterms. We're here with Norman Eisen. He's the former U.S. ambassador to the Czech Republic and the co-founder and executive chair of the Democracy Defenders Fund. Also with us, Eileen O'Connor. She's a senior counsel and manager in the Brennan Center's Voting Rights and Elections Program.
7: And we're hearing from you writing in to us during the show. Ed in St. Louis messages to say, I worked as an election protection volunteer with Missouri Voter Protection Coalition. We monitor polling places on election day and assist voters who require special assistance to vote. Since 2016, I've noticed a major uptick in attempts to intimidate voters at the polls. In 2020, as I was working at polling places, there were groups of men driving by in trucks with large MAGA signs. They would yell at voters, and the police never intervened. Well, we want to hear from you. What questions do you have about the state of election security in America? If you're an election official or a volunteer like Ed, or if you have been in the past, what concerns, if any, do you have about the potential for election interference in the midterms? You can email us 1A at WAMU.org.
6: Well, last week during a confirmation hearing for nominees to the USPS Board of Governors, Michigan Democratic Senator Alyssa Slotkin questioned Jeffrey Brodsky about the president's executive order on mail-in voting. He's one of Trump's nominees for the board.
8: Do you believe that the U.S. Postal Service has a role in adjudicating who gets to vote in this country? Mr. Brodsky, do you want to start?
9: I think the Postal Service needs to receive the ballots and deliver them as quickly as possible.
8: But I have to get your approval as Board of Governor members to vote in my own state?
9: We will follow the law. And as far as I know, that's not yet the law.
6: Norm, just plainly, what's the likelihood that President Trump's executive order on mail-in voting survives all of these court challenges?
10: Like his first election takeover, EO, the second one focusing on the Postal Service is going to fail. We've seen preliminary indications of that in most recently in the ruling last week allowing the case to proceed. The courts may want to look at the actual implementation because it's such a crazy Rube Goldberg machine that the president has built with this second EO. I think voters need to know that free and fair voting will be vigorously defended. We've been through this now together as a nation since 2020, including things like those trucks driving by that Ed wrote you about. And we will all work together to make sure votes count. Voters can be confident, but it is going to be a big fight.
7: In 2020, you're referring to, of course, January 6th, the attempt to overturn that election. Even since, up until the very last month, Trump administration nominees come before the Senate for Department of Justice, U.S. Attorney, ambassadorships. They get asked by senators who won the 2020 election, and person after person, they won't answer. So it's still in front of Congress even today. Earlier this year, the FBI seized 2020 voting records from key swing districts in Georgia and Arizona. The Trump administration has also requested confidential voter files from nearly every state. And earlier this month, this was mentioned a little bit earlier, in Ohio, the FBI seized documents from a group that supports voter registration efforts in that state. So, Eileen, Ohio, Arizona, Georgia, these are all midterm battleground states, or states that have battleground districts, at least. They could help determine the balance of power in Congress in November, of course. How are you interpreting the administration's actions in these states, all the way up to these Senate confirmation hearings that I mentioned, where would-be officials refuse to say the fact that we all know to be true, Joe Biden won the election?
11: I think there are a couple different ways to look at it. One is the backward-looking obsession with who won the 2020 election. And a lot of the Department of Justice and the administration's actions are motivated by that, just unable to let go, just unable to accept what the results of the 2020 election were. You know, that's the raid in Fulton County to get those ballots was based, you know, the affidavit underlying the warrant was based on, you know, lies about the 2020 election. The fact that folks who come before the Senate, you know, refuse to answer that question. Again, that's just this obsession. But then the forward-looking is the efforts to undermine American confidence in our electoral results that we've seen, but also really sinister, I think, efforts to tamp down civic engagement. And so what you saw in Ohio was really outrageous, this attack on a nonpartisan, nonprofit organization that registers voters, gets them out to the polls, does all of the good work that is necessary to keep our democracy robust, to keep people engaged, to make it accessible for voters in Ohio. And so attacking them, and presumably that may be the first of several, that's sort of sending a message to folks who do this sort of work, you know, watch out, we're coming after you. And so that's another, in addition to trying to damage the confidence of Americans in our system, also trying to make people scared to do the engagement that's necessary for a robust democracy.
6: Well, one of you has a question about that raid in Fulton County. Zach emails, earlier this year, former Director of National Intelligence Tulsi Gabbard was part of the FBI raid of the Fulton County, Georgia election offices. I haven't heard much about any fallout of what happened there. Have there been any legal challenges, executive orders, or other consequences, either for the administration or elections as a result of those actions? Eileen, any updates?
11: So I believe that Fulton County is still engaged in a legal dispute with the Department of Justice over that raid. I do think one effect of that, which we've seen in courts across the country, in federal courts across the country, is that the Department of Justice is no longer being afforded the presumption by the courts that they have done their homework, that they are being honest and upfront, that they are doing the high-quality work that until last year was expected of and received from attorneys at the Department of Justice. As you know, the staff at the Department of Justice, the career staff, has undergone a huge shift, and you no longer have the same folks who were doing the hard work, administration after administration, Republican, Democrat, doing that work now. And it's, you know, it's damaged the Department of Justice's reputation, and indeed courts across the country and other jurisdictions, you know, outside of Georgia, are questioning what attorneys from the Department of Justice are saying, and, you know, looking much harder at what may be presented by an FBI agent for a warrant than they would have previously.
6: I just want to mention briefly here that we recently had a conversation about the Justice Department's use of the grand jury process and some of the corruption that's been unveiled in the midst of their let's say the change of approach to how they're using grand juries. You can find that conversation over at the 1A.org under the If You Can Keep It series tab.
7: Meanwhile, you mentioned the FBI, DOJ, election deniers installed in important positions, both public and not so well known in agencies like that. Kash Patel, who directs the FBI, prominent election denier. Jeanine Pirro, U.S. attorney for the District of Columbia, famous for her election denial rhetoric on Fox News before she was hired by Donald Trump. And you just mentioned, or Zach just mentioned, Tulsi Gabbard, the former director of National Intelligence. She's gone now, but the new acting is Bill Pulte. We've talked about him on this show before. He worked in the Federal Housing Administration, helped Donald Trump prosecute some of his enemies. He's an election denier, too, a very public one. And now he's in charge, at least acting as DNI. Norm, how do you think people in these, I mentioned the high profile ones, there are many dozens in less high profile positions. As a former DOJ official, you would know about them, but how does that affect any races that the president might claim are going to be fraudulent in November if he loses them?
10: Well, the installation of Mr. Pulte is a very important example at Democracy Defenders Fund. We represent Dr. Lisa Cook. We've litigated that case all the way up to the Supreme Court. That attempted termination of Dr. Cook was based on a baseless allegations that Mr. Pulte made about Dr. Cook. They were, as a result, enjoined by a federal court. That injunction remains in place. And Pulte has been involved in so many others of these cases. Attorney General Tish James, for example, that's a case that was thrown out by the courts, and then grand juries refused to charge that case. So having somebody as the Director of National Intelligence acting, who's shown such a propensity without foundation to attack the president's perceived enemies is concerning. Again, the good news is, in all of these cases, powerful pushback. We also represent Fulton County, where there's an effort going on now to obtain the names of election workers, and we've moved to quash that subpoena, and that's being litigated in court. So voters should know, as bad as the election denial surge is, all of us in the democracy movement are working together to push back on it.
6: And what stands out to me, though, is that we hear a lot about the president's actions. You hear about the subpoenas, you hear about the indictments, you hear about the grand jury convenings, and we hear less about the work pushing back. Part of that is because President Trump is one of the largest bully pulpits in the world. And so how are you thinking about the importance of not just doing the work you're doing, but also making sure the public is aware that you're pushing back in this way, Eileen?
11: That's a great question. The Brennan Center does a lot of communications work, and that's definitely one, you know, that's one of our core modes of doing the work that we do in the democracy space. You know, we're not the litigators usually, but making sure that people do understand what is happening. So we do, you know, lots of, you know, podcasts and writing and things like that, but also a lot of work with election officials and helping election officials also get their messages out, because they are, you know, the ones who can best explain to all of their constituents, yes, these are safe and secure elections, and here are the ways you can engage, and here are the rules. You know, they are the professionals who are running those elections. So our work with election officials is also very helpful, I think, in reassuring, you know, Americans that this elections will continue. They will continue to be safe and secure, and there will be little bumps here and there, but they will continue.
6: Norm, same question to you. And I just want to remind people that the Democracy Defenders Fund is a nonpartisan organization. So you're not working on behalf of a political party, you're working on behalf of the American people as a whole.
10: That's right. And in fact, we are comprised of those right, left, and center. A number of notable conservatives work with us or serve on our board, whether it's Judge Michael Luttig or Stephen Risher, the former Republican, very conservative Maricopa County Recorder Bill Kristol, many others who do this work. And we think of it as being work that you do in the court of law, where we have over 300 cases and matters, including focusing on elections, but also in the court of public opinion, where it's very important to talk about them. I will say that in both of those courts, these efforts have suffered substantial losses, as happened in the attempted coup of 2020. And since, we have not had a single successful incident of election sabotage. So as bad as it is, as a former ambassador, this is something I'm used to seeing in totalitarian regimes, not our own country. But as bad as it is, the pushback has been strong to defend voters. And they should know, turnout, your vote will be free and fair. And in fact, we have seen record high turnout over the past 17 months since January 2025 as voters express their opposition to these kind of anti-democratic moves.
6: We're speaking to Norman Eisen of the Democracy Defenders Fund and Eileen O'Connor of the Brennan Center.
7: Well, let's talk about California. We're looking forward to the midterms, but there have been primaries already. California just recently had mayoral race in Los Angeles gubernatorial elections, as Jen mentioned earlier. And President Trump attacked California's historically slow vote counting process as rigged. He got right in there, and because his chosen candidate didn't win, he called the whole thing rigged. Now, here's House Speaker Mike Johnson fanning those flames for Donald Trump in the Capitol. Listen.
12: Some of these efforts are so diabolical and so far upstream that it's impossible to prove. But I think everybody knows instinctively something is wrong here.
7: Now, this is tennis without the net. So far upstream and so diabolical, you can't possibly prove it. This is not Donald Trump himself, but this is Mike Johnson. He has a long history of doing this kind of thing on Trump's behalf, blaming undocumented people for non-citizen voting, for which he has no evidence. So while the president and the House Speaker's claims of fraud are clearly unfounded, California, Eileen, provided an opportunity for Trump here with their slow vote count. Also, it gave an opening. It's not an excuse for him to jump in and lie to people, but they did provide an opening with a very, very slow count. What can California do better to tighten this up and make it harder for Donald Trump to undermine their election?
11: I would hate to put this on California because...
7: Well, I tried to stipulate that it's not their fault.
11: Right, right. You know, as we just heard, it's impossible to prove that it was fraudulent because it wasn't. In terms of, I think it right now just goes back to messaging and making sure people understand the count took a long time because they were following the rules that they had in place. Different states have different rules about how you can cast a ballot, how the ballots are counted. You know, one of the details people don't realize, like when you can start processing the ballots. Mm-hmm. Some states don't allow election workers to start opening the ballots and processing them before election day. And that might not sound like it takes a long time, but it does when you're talking about millions of envelopes that need to be opened. So there are ways that states can, you know, change their rules to make sure that things are, you know, done as quickly as possible. In an election year, it does not make sense to change your election rules because that just inserts chaos into the process. But I think here it's a public messaging issue. It's getting the people to understand what the process is.
6: We're speaking to Eileen O'Connor. She's senior counsel and manager in the Brennan Center's Voting Rights and Elections Program. Also with us, Norman Eisen. He's the former U.S. ambassador to the Czech Republic and the co-founder and executive chair of the Democracy Defenders Fund. Still to come, the SAVE Act has stalled in the Senate, but some states have taken up election reform in their own legislatures, where election laws are changing when we return. I'm Jen White.
7: And I'm Todd Swiller.
6: This is 1A.

There's a new villain in the Toy Story playroom, a tablet. This new tech brings Woody, Buzz, Jessie, and the gang back together. But does the latest entry in the series hold up, or do audiences want fresh stories? The 1A Summer Movie Club talks animation at the box office and Toy Story 5. Next hour on 1A.

0: Carbon capture and storage is becoming big business, but is it a real climate solution?
1: That's the difficult bit about it. At what point do we become complicit with this narrative of fossil lock-in?
0: I'm Amy Scott. 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
5: Back to our conversation in a moment, but first a word about what's coming up on Wednesday. Defense Secretary Pete Hegseth has blocked or delayed the promotions of more than a dozen black and female senior officers. He's also dismissed several high-ranking black and female officers, according to The Atlantic. Writer Clint Smith spoke to 24 black members of the military about feeling betrayed by the Trump administration's policies. They include active and retired troops and federal civilian employees. We'll talk to Clint Smith on Wednesday. If you're a black current or former member of the U.S. military or a civilian employee, how do you feel about this administration's actions? And if you could speak directly to Secretary Hegseth about how you've served this country, what would you tell him? Leave us a voicemail at 855-236-1212 or leave a message with our app, 1A Vox Pop, and you can share your message anonymously if you'd like. And we'll get to your thoughts on Wednesday. Now back to concerns about election interference in the midterms. We're here with Norman Eisen. He's the former U.S. ambassador to the Czech Republic and the co-founder and executive chair of the Democracy Defenders Fund. Also with us, Eileen O'Connor. She's a senior counsel and manager in the Brennan Center's Voting Rights and Elections Program.
6: Well, President Trump has tried passing his election agenda through Congress. He's come up against a brick wall so far. Called the United States Senate, three election-focused bills, the SAVE Act, the Save America Act, and the Make Elections Great Again, or MEGA Act, would require proof of citizenship to register to vote and eliminate online and mail-in voter registration all across America. So far, none of these efforts have passed the Senate. Here's the president earlier this year talking about the SAVE Act.
7: I think the elections are so rigged, and we have to do something about it, and we're going to do something about it. But we cannot continue to have, and frankly, the Senate and the House, they ought to get together and they ought to pass the Save America Act so that you have a voter ID. And it's so important you have proof of citizenship, little thing like proof of citizenship, and also mail-in voting, which is so crooked.
6: Now, as we've already noted earlier in the show, it is already illegal for non-citizens to vote, and non-citizen voting is extremely rare, according to all the credible studies.
5: And we should also note here that President Trump has voted using mail-in voting himself.
6: Repeatedly.
5: Yeah, so himself. Just wanted to remind folks
6: and
5: of that.
6: And his party has begged him to back off of the attacks on mail-in voting because it is becoming increasingly popular and convenient for his own voters. So operatives in his own party wish he wouldn't do this, but he's focused on it. Here's one study, the Center for Election Innovation and Research. We're talking about non-citizen voting. They found that in Michigan, here's an example, election officials identified 16 credible cases of non-citizen voting in the 2024 general election out of 5.7 million total votes. I can't do the arithmetic, but do it if you'd like. The president has repeatedly called on Republican senators now to eliminate the filibuster and pass the SAVE Act, but so far they haven't done it. They told him they do not have the votes. The president is back for more. Last week, he upped the pressure on Congress when he rescinded his own nominee for Director of National Intelligence. That's Jay Clayton, the U.S. Attorney in Manhattan. He also threatened to block the extension of the Foreign Intelligence Surveillance Act, critical national security legislation, unless the Senate also passes the SAVE Act. And we mentioned Bill Pulte. He's in the mix here. It's a big mess of the president forcing his view on a Senate where Republicans don't want to pass this. Norm, why are senators, even some senators who call themselves supporters of Donald Trump, why are they so resistant on the SAVE Act?
8: It starts with where we began the show, with the Constitution and laws. There's no proper role of this kind for the president or for the federal government. This is really a question that is left to the states. And the effects of these policies would be, as Trump's own political consultants keep telling him, actually to cramp his own base. Many of his voters do not have the forms of ID. For example, women who marry and change their names, their birth certificate is not an adequate form of identification anymore. Many of his voters and all American voters don't have passports. Rural voters who count on mail-in voting. So the SAVE Act would be a disaster for all voters, including for Republican voters. That's the second part of it. And then finally, it would require a change to the filibuster rules where 60 votes are needed to move legislation. And there's not support to change that rule, with the Senate current majority perhaps looking at a political future very soon where they're going to want to use that rule to stop legislation. So for all those reasons, it is DOA, but the president just doesn't get it and keeps escalating.
5: Well, we heard from Maggie in Virginia, who emails, Trump has lost touch with reality. To him, elections are only fair if he wins. Elections are rigged if he doesn't. He believes that by laying the ground for being able to claim rigged elections in the future, he can get away with it. Unfortunately, to this point, that has generally been true. No one holds him accountable in this or any regard. Congressional Republicans and the Supreme Court must grow a spine and be the check on executive power that the founding fathers envisioned to keep balance in our federal system. I'm grateful that Virginia offers the option for people to vote absentee in every election. I appreciate that I can fulfill my right to vote without needing to deal with hours-long lines on Election Day. Now, despite the SAVE Act stalling in the Senate, at least 10 states have passed legislation reflecting one or more of President Trump's preferred election policies that since he resumed office in 2025. Eileen, what are some of these new state election laws, and where will voters experience them firsthand this November?
9: So some of the new laws that you're referring to, I think, probably haven't yet taken effect because there are various states that have tried to implement the part of the SAVE Act, you know, that would require a passport or a birth certificate. That doesn't work with the current federal postcard, basically the current way that any voter in the United States is supposed to be able to register to vote. There are some states that may, you know, split and have two different, like Arizona has federal only voters, and those are the ones who didn't provide the passport or the birth certificate or some other proof of citizenship. So that's one way that voters may begin to feel that. I don't think any of those changes are going into effect this year, but there may be other states you see where you have a separate federal and state voter rolls.
5: Well, last week, Michigan Democratic Senator Alyssa Slotkin introduced the Protect Our Polls Act, which, if passed, would block President Trump from deploying soldiers and federal law enforcement agents ahead of midterm elections. And the bill comes after President Trump said he would not rule out sending Guard troops of ICE agents to the polls. Norm, how else are we seeing Democratic-led states pushing back against potential election interference or intimidation?
8: In California, they've passed legislation that would limit and create liability for those who wrongly interfere in elections. In other states, they've expanded their attorney general, a very successful attorney general litigation campaign that has stopped Trump again and again. They've added additional litigators. In other states, they've increase funding for poll workers and protecting the casting of ballots. So the states are getting ready for this unprecedented onslaught that we've seen. And I think voters should feel confident that the pro-voter majority in this country, it's a supermajority in polls. You see high, high numbers of the American people who believe in the nonpartisan administration of elections and frown on these kinds of shenanigans and don't believe that the 2020 election was stolen, supporting this. So Donald Trump and the election deniers are up against a very substantial set of hurdles. And so far, they've been tripped up, even in the United States Supreme Court, which we at Democracy Defenders Fund worked on this case, ruled that Trump cannot freely deploy the National Guard for these kinds of shenanigans. So the obstacles are there to allow free and fair voting, the obstacles for the election deniers.
6: Now, one of the very public concerns of pro-democracy Democrats and Republicans, people of good faith across the political spectrum, has been, what's the plan? What's the plan when the election interference comes? The writing is not on one wall. It's on every wall, and the president has tried it before. So the assumption, they say, should be it's going to happen. So in this case, Democrats or elected Republicans of good faith, what is the plan for when it happens? That's been the question, and a lot of people feel like they have not heard enough. Norm, you were in a meeting, I think, within the last month with, I believe, Senate Democrats going over this question of sort of a war game, a war table about what to do when. Take us inside that meeting. What was discussed?
8: Well, it was convened by Senate Minority Leader Schumer, and it was a big square table with about 14 senators and representatives of civil society and elections experts. The Brennan Center was represented there. In my capacity, I was asked to, was a tabletop exercise role playing. What's every different way the election can be attacked and how would we respond? And everybody had a different role, the senators, the civil society representatives. I played the Republican election lawyer and attorney general whose mission was to attack the election. I've done that often in tabletop exercises because I've been litigating for so long. And we went through every major scenario and talked about how pro-democracy forces, irrespective of party, can step up to defend. What if ballots or voting machines are seized, as we've seen in Fulton County? What if there are criminal investigations, as we just saw in Ohio? What if the litigation system is abused, as we saw in 2020 with those 63 cases, to attempt to block certification of elections? What if ICE or the National Guard is deployed? And there are good, strong moves. And I believe the courts ultimately and the court of public opinion will hold if and when those things are tried. And of course, many of them, the preliminary skirmishes are happening now. This is not a fantasy. But as I say, voters can know the pushback is very strong.
6: You mentioned courts and voters. They're up to the challenge. What about Democrats and Republicans of good faith? There's a lot of criticism out there that they are not stepping up. There's no credible threat. Hey, in the future, you'll go to jail. You'll be impeached. We're going to use our power to prevent you. And I've read a lot of people, not just Democrats, complaining that that type of deterrent doesn't seem to be there by elected officials.
8: Well, flipping to the other side of the Hill, Minority Leader of the House, Hakeem Jeffries, has been very strong that if, as is expected, the House changes hands, there will be accountability, there will be investigations. States are moving legislation to hold those who do wrong accountable. In the ICE arena, for example, we're seeing prosecutions. DAs have banded together to prosecutions of those who have violated the law in manhandling protesters. And DAs have banded together to say we will hold people accountable. So I think there will be strong accountability in the future.
5: I want to quickly touch on something, Eileen, that we haven't really spoken about yet, and that's the effect of all of this on local election offices, how they function, how willing people are to be election workers in the current climate.
9: Mm-hmm. Yeah, one thing I wanted to add to what Norm is saying was that in addition to, you know, Senate Democrats doing tabletop exercises across the country, you know, there are thousands of election offices. Our election administration system is very spread out across the country. Election officials as well have been doing these tabletop exercises for years now, have been preparing for all of the what-ifs, and so are very much hard at work. Republican and Democrat elected officials, the secretaries of state, a lot of Republican secretaries of state are pushing back against what the administration wants. But to your question, the impact on election offices has been, you know, devastating. People understandably do not want to be subject to the type of harassment and intimidation, you know, that they faced, particularly in 2020. Fulton County, you know, election workers there were treated just inhumanely. It was terrible. So it is getting, it's harder to recruit, you know, and these are not high paying, you know, people who are just poll workers, you know, our election day, our election season workers are, you know, a lot of them are volunteers. They're not well paid. They're doing it out of a sense of civic duty and are being, you know, the incentives are not there. And similarly, we've had a lot of, you know, very seasoned election officials, the, you know, the professionals, the county recorders, the folks who run our elections, stepping aside because they're just not up for the maltreatment that they've been getting.
5: Well, that takes us to this question from Jim in Omaha, who emails, I'm scared of Trump's election interference, but realistically, as a voter, what can I do? Calling my congresspeople has never had any effect. Briefly, Norm, what do you think?
8: The ultimate safeguard of American democracy is Americans, and it has been for our entire 250-year history. Certainly voting, you can volunteer to be an election worker in a poll or otherwise. We need you very badly. Stay informed. Keep on top of how we can keep it. I'm going to suggest the new show, How We Can Keep It. And talk to your friends and your family. You can get them to work in elections, to vote, and knock down this terrible disinformation, these lies. So there's so much voters and Americans can do.
5: Well, we'll leave the conversation there for now. That's Norman Eisen. He's former U.S. ambassador to the Czech Republic. He's also the co-founder and executive chair of the Democracy Defenders Fund. Also with us today, Eileen O'Connor. She's a senior counsel and manager in the Brennan Center's Voting Rights and Elections Program. Norm, Eileen, thanks for speaking with us.
8: Thank you.
9: Thank you.
5: Today's producer was Lauren Hamilton. This program comes to you from WAMU, part of American University in Washington, distributed by NPR. I'm Jen White.
6: And I'm Todd Swillick.
5: Thanks for listening, and we'll talk more again. We'll talk more tomorrow. This is 1A.

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6: Your WVPE weather forecast is calling for cloudy conditions today with a high near 74. Tonight, partly cloudy with a low around 53. Tomorrow is going to be sunny with a high of 75 and a low of 53. And then Wednesday, chance of showers and some thunderstorms, mostly sunny with a high near 77.
1: Animated movies and their many sequels have become a safe bet at the box office for studios. But what does that mean for news stories? From WAMU and NPR in Washington, this is 1A. Hi, I'm Jen White. It's been over 30 years since the first Toy Story film, and now a fifth entry in the series has hit theaters. Buzz, Woody, Jesse, and the gang reunite for another adventure, this time thanks to a new addition to the playroom, an iPad-like tablet. The 1A Summer Movie Club convenes to talk Toy Story 5 and checks in with one of the directors. Plus, a look at animation at the box office today and what audiences want.

0: administration that is already over the top?
1: Theater is simply part of politics and always has been. I think we're living in an era of hyper-theatricality.
0: Ben Fountain's wild new novel that brings together pro wrestling, mass hysteria, and presidential politics. That's next time on Think.
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3: This is 1A. I'm Jen White. It was a devastating weekend in Lebanon, where Israeli strikes killed at least 83 people and wounded over 140 on Friday. That's according to Lebanon's health ministry. The strikes in Lebanon occurred despite a shaky ceasefire to end the United States and Israel's war with Iran. The Israeli military said they were targeting Hezbollah strongholds in Lebanon. They also said the Iran-backed militant group fired more than 50 projectiles into Israel on Saturday. Ending the fighting in Lebanon is a key part of the 14-point Memorandum of Understanding, or MOU, signed by the U.S. and Iran last week. Israel's military campaign in Lebanon has killed more than 4,000 people since March 2nd. President Trump criticized Israel's bombing in Lebanon at the Group of Seven summit in France last week.
4: Israel's fighting Hezbollah too long, and too many people are being killed. And you don't have to knock down an apartment house every time you're looking for somebody, because there are a lot of people in those apartment houses, and they're not all Hezbollah, that I can tell you.
3: Iran's military said on Saturday that it would close the Strait of Hormuz due to the U.S.'s inability to curb Israeli aggression in Lebanon. Hours later, however, U.S. Central Command said the strait was open. Observers noted fewer ships moving through the strait Sunday following Iran's threat to close the waterway. Joining us to break down some of the events of the weekend and what they mean for the fragile ceasefire to end the war is NPR national security correspondent Greg Myrie. He joins us from Tel Aviv. Greg, welcome back.
5: Hi, Jen. Good to be here.
3: So let's start with the latest update on negotiations to end this war. The Treasury Department announced they are temporarily lifting sanctions on Iranian oil as part of the preliminary ceasefire deal. Treasury Secretary Scott Bessent wrote on social media that the agency will issue, quote, a 60-day general license authorizing the production, delivery, and sale of Iranian oil. Greg, how significant is this?
5: It's very significant, Jen. This is a big benefit for Iran. For years and years, Iran has had to face sanctions, and it was very difficult to sell its oil freely on the world market. And when it did so, it often had to sell, well, it did have to sell it at a discount because those countries would say, we're worried about violating U.S. sanctions, and so we're going to pay you less. So now Iran can legally sell its oil internationally and presumably at world market prices. So this is a big, big benefit. And I would point, it also seems to point to the notion that a lot of the things Iran wants have been front-loaded in these negotiations, the lifting of its sanctions on oil, the fighting in Lebanon has been a big issue for Iran. So some of these things that Iran has wanted very badly are happening at the beginning, and it looks like some of the things the U.S. wants, like a deal on the nuclear program, are not at the top of the agenda. They'll presumably get to it, but further on down the road.
3: Well, this weekend we saw a lot of back and forth comments between Iran and the U.S. about the Strait of Hormuz. Iran says the waterway is closed. The U.S. says they don't have that power. And ship traffic has slowed. So what's actually happening?
5: Yeah, so it looked like it was opening after the announcement last Wednesday when the Memorandum of Understanding was signed. Saturday was a very good day. There were dozens of ships, slightly different numbers, but you were seeing 30, 40, 50 ships were going through the strait on Saturday. And this was either the busiest or certainly one of the busiest days since it was shut down almost 4 months ago. But then on Saturday evening, Iran said it was closing the strait because of the ongoing fighting in Lebanon. And then we saw a big drop-off in traffic yesterday. There seems to be some traffic going through today, Monday, but maybe not at the same level. So it's still very much touch and go, but it seems Gaza Strait is open, I think there's a lot of hesitancy still among shipping companies wanting to send their ships through there, not having certainty that both Iran and the U.S. have given the green light. But we'll have to literally keep on top of this day by day. But there's traffic going through, and there's the expectation that if there's not a problem, it will continue to grow.
3: Well, delegations from the U.S. and Iran met in Switzerland on Sunday in hopes of extending the 60-day ceasefire into a lasting peace plan. Vice President J.D. Vance spoke to the media today about the talks so far.
6: Fundamentally, what Jared and the Qataris and the entire team here in Bergenstock accomplished is, to me, a classic Trump deal, where if Iranian assets are ever unfrozen, they're going to go to make American farmers richer and to feed the Iranian people. That's a very, very good and very classic Trump deal. That's great for our people, great for the people of Iran, and fundamentally, again, will contribute to this regional security architecture that we've built and that we're going to work very hard to ensure that it endures.
3: Vance references Jared there, meaning the president's son-in-law, Jared Kushner, who's representing the U.S. in these talks. Greg, talks were supposed to start on Friday. Iranian officials postponed due to the violence in Lebanon. And we hear the vice president call this ceasefire a, quote, classic Trump deal. What does that mean? And what came out of Sunday's meeting?
5: Well, the deal he's talking about doesn't exist yet. So he's projecting into the future that they could do a deal with Iran getting some of its frozen assets and then using that money to buy to buy humanitarian goods, and they might use it then to buy farm agricultural products from the U.S. So that's a possibility, but that hasn't happened yet. Now, the talks did start Sunday in Switzerland. They got off to a rocky start just around the time they were beginning. President Trump took to social media. He threatened more attacks on Iran if they didn't get Hezbollah under control in Iran, if they didn't open up the Strait of Hormuz. Iran threatened to walk out of the talks in Switzerland. They didn't do it in the end, and they ended up having a marathon session all day Sunday and into the early hours of Monday morning. So there was definitely a lot of talking going on. They did set up some committees that look to be significant if they can play the role they're supposed to. One is a communication line between the mediators, Pakistan and Qatar are mediating the talks, and the U.S. and Iran to keep any issues under control in the Strait of Hormuz. So we've already perhaps have a chance to test that and see if they can keep this communication open and sort out issues there. The other is what they're calling a deconfliction cell to deal with the fighting in Lebanon. And that certainly looks like it's going to be a big issue because the Iranians keep pressing the Lebanese, the war in Lebanon, and saying there's got to be peace there as well as in Iran. It's a package deal. And Iran keeps threatening to back off the talks or to take some action if the fighting continues in Lebanon. So they are addressing that, and we'll have to see how these committees or these cells that they've set up will work in practice over the next couple months.
3: Well, Israel's Prime Minister Benjamin Netanyahu said earlier today that Israeli troops in Lebanon have, quote, full freedom of action. And Israel published a map on Thursday last week showing this expanded zone of military control in southern Lebanon. What do we know about how far into Lebanon Israel's army is operating?
5: Yeah, so it's a large presence, and it's pretty deep inside, 5, 6, 7 miles in much of the border regions. They've taken over some significant hilltop areas. They claim that they found a tunnel with Hezbollah weapons in it. So it's a large presence, and we've seen heavy strikes. As you noted, Friday and Saturday was very heavy fighting, even though there was supposed to be a ceasefire. But dozens and dozens of people killed in Lebanon. A number of Israeli soldiers were also killed. But Sunday was actually a very good day, as today has been as well. The United Nations peacekeepers said Sunday was the first day they had not recorded any shooting by either the Israeli military or Hezbollah since this round of fighting really erupted on March 2nd, so almost 4 months ago. Today, we also don't have any reports at this point of any fighting. So the sides are observing the ceasefire. Now, it's we've seen so many ceasefires recently and over the years between Israel and Hezbollah. And they've often broken down. So you certainly can't jump to any conclusions. But we seem to have had two quiet days, which is a good sign, especially since they're coinciding with the opening of the talks in Switzerland.
3: Well, we got this email from Brad who says it does not seem like anyone is really looking at peace in the Middle East. There are only two parties in Switzerland. There needs to be five. Iran, the U.S., Israel, Lebanon, and Hezbollah all are involved. There also must be a discussion of a three-state solution, Gaza, Israel, and the occupied West Bank. Three parts, or the whole area is just split in two for two states. Greg, how would you describe how the situation in Lebanon could derail not just this ceasefire in the war in Iran, but perhaps a more lasting peace in the region?
5: Yeah, absolutely. Iran supports Hezbollah. It helped create the group more than 40 years ago and backs them to this day. And they've linked that the fighting in Lebanon to the larger peace agreement. So it absolutely is going to play a role. We've seen this already, and it's driven a bit of a wedge between the U.S. and Israeli governments. We've seen President Trump telling the Israelis to cool it in Lebanon. So it's going to play a significant role, and you really have to think of this as two conflicts that both have to be resolved.
3: That's NPR National Security Correspondent Greg Myrie. Greg, thank you for the update.
5: Sure thing, Jen. My pleasure.
3: For continued coverage on the Iran war and situation in Lebanon, stay tuned to NPR or visit NPR.org. And we'll have more throughout the week on 1A and on the Friday News Roundup. Coming up, we take a break from the news and head to the movies. Stay with us. I'm Jen White. This is 1A from WAMU and NPR.

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3: Utah is a rare red state that has not fully embraced President Trump. 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
3: As the Republican Party looks to a post-Trump future, could Utah provide a roadmap? 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
6: Hi, this is Trish Habegger. 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
8: This is 1A. I'm Jen White. In the new movie Toy Story 5, technology disrupts the lives of Woody, Buzz, Jesse, and the gang in the form of an iPad-like tablet named Lilypad. And like most young children, the film's 8-year-old protagonist, Bonnie, is instantly captivated.
9: Bonnie, screen time's over now.
10: Okay.
11: I want to talk to you, device.
10: Please, call me Lily.
11: Me and the toys have been working all summer to try and get Bonnie to make friends.
10: Yeah.
11: But then you had to ruin
10: it.
11: You're not even listening to me.
10: I'm always listening. See?
12: Now look here. Me and the toys have been working all summer.
10: Now in Spanish.
11: What?
13: Yeah, I got dibs on behind the dresser.
8: The battle between old-fashioned toys and tech sends the Toy Story crew on another adventure. But how does the new entry into this beloved franchise hold up? And what do recent animation box office numbers tell us about what theatergoers are looking for? Original stories, new takes on old ones, or some combination of both? In this edition of the 1A Summer Movie Club, we're taking a look at Toy Story 5 and the state of animation at the box office. John Horn is 1A's entertainment correspondent. He recently spoke to Toy Story 5 co-director and writer Keta Harris about the making of the film, which Harris directed alongside Andrew Stanton. Here's part of their conversation.
14: Pixar has always been relentless about story, but you work in a business. You're part of the Walt Disney Company. So there's always the business imperative to generate stories and sequels, and then there's the creative imperative to tell good stories. And I'm wondering how that unfolded on this film. What was the tipping point? At what point did you think that you had something that could work as Toy Story 5?
15: I think there was like two key moments, and one was in specifying how we were using tech. I think early on, devices were always part of the film's development. In Andrew Stanton's first draft of the film, Lilypad was the antagonist, but there was kind of just this battle for Bonnie's attention. It was very straightforward. You know, toys want time with their kid. And so it was, I'm fighting for time versus I'm fighting for time. And that felt very, it felt very boring. And it felt a little bit like out of the box. And instead, once we found like, okay, what we want to talk about is connection. It's how we connect to our devices. It's how connections with devices complicate childhood. That was one moment where I was like, oh, okay, now we're really capturing something that feels honest about right now, especially honest about kind of the harder parts of right now. And then the other thing was just kind of cracking how we wanted to heal Jessie as a character. She was also always part of, you know, she was always protagonist since the first draft. We knew that we wanted to heal her in some way, like in a greater way from her wounds in the second movie. But the how was the tricky part, and we definitely didn't nail it out of, you know, just out the gate. But with kind of the finding of like, okay, the greater theme of this movie wrestling around kind of our impact, our greater impact on folks in our lives, and how does that tie to Jessie? How does that tie to her relationship with Bonnie and Emily? Those two main elements were when it suddenly felt elevated, like elevated as a Toy Story film.
14: The Toy Story films, at least from the beginning, were kind of stuck in a weird time period in that in, what, 1995, when the first film came out, kids are playing with toys that are not current. There's like a there's a time gap, right, between the toys they're playing with and the year in which the film comes out. And it feels like that time window has narrowed in this film, which I guess is where you got to where you are. You by shrinking that time gap, you get to tell a story about tech. Is that basically how it worked? Because you've always had a cushion between when the movies come out and where the toys are kind of in release year.
15: Yeah, we knew that we were playing catch up in a way. It just didn't feel, even during Toy Story 4, honestly, devices were still very obviously part of kids' lives at that time. And even then, I wasn't on that film, but I know there were conversations around like, hey, is it weird that we're kind of avoiding like the elephant in the room? And now more time passes, boom, we're making Toy Story 5, and devices have not gone away. There was a lot of conversation around how do we get specific with tech, but also not instantly date this movie because, you know, tech constantly changes. That was what the fun opportunity the tech trio in our film presented, like being able to show off these single use tech devices that feel a little bit kind of early 2000s, who have like the shortest shelf life in the world that Jessie needs, Smarty Pants, Atlas, and Snappy, like playing with them and keeping them in a movie with Lilypad. I think it's up to everyone who watches the movie to see if we've done it well, but we just tried to keep them. It's like, okay, they're specific, they feel contemporary, but at the same time exist in this Toy Story universe that is almost exactly like ours, but not quite. There's still this, I don't know, this nostalgic feel to the world that I think is distinct.
14: Your Pixar credits include 2024's Inside Out 2, which is Pixar's highest grossing movie. And then after that, you had Elio, which was not. And I'm wondering, when you have something that is incredibly successful and then a movie that doesn't connect to an audience, what that experience is like. I know your jobs are different on those films, but you're invested in Pixar as an executive. How do those two experiences change or affect you?
15: Storytelling is king at the studio. And I think that the layer underneath that is connecting with audiences is king. And each movie is then presented with its own unique challenges that are there. There's so many reasons and barriers that might get put up that keep us from connecting to those audiences. I mean, especially when, you know, Elio is an original and a lot of the fight is to, you know, get eyeballs to the screen as well as make those eyeballs happy. And then meanwhile, with Toy Story, there's so much preciousness around it. You have to kind of completely rewire yourself because it's an entirely different beast. I think that I, you know, never wanted to rest on my laurels when it came to Toy Story 5 because people will see it. People will frankly see it. And there is so much nostalgia baked into the film that I think there are temptations left and right at times to not necessarily go for something easy, but to rest assured. And I'm like, nope, the stakes are exactly the same, whether or not it's Toy Story 5, whether or not it's a project that has struggled. We still need to fight just as hard to make those connections because storytelling's hard. And I'm constantly not taking for granted the fact that there's just this vast sea of content constantly. You know, speaking of devices, like humans are constantly taking in all of these stories and it very quickly becomes hard to make something fresh. So I think each movie's the same. Each battle is totally different. You have to arm yourself in a different way each time. But I'm at the end of the day, I'm like, it's the same root problem and we got to give it our all.
14: There are four movies that have come before this, but in your mind, when you are making this, Is this a standalone film?
15: It feels different to me than the previous four films. I think that there is something about being able to more thoroughly dive into the interiority of the children in these films and not just treat them as props. I love Andy. I feel so much, you know, care for him, of course, but there is this like elevation that's coming from the humans in this film. There's this elevation coming to the play. There's this refreshment that naturally comes from having Jesse as the protagonist of this film. And so I don't know if I would answer for some of the other films if they could really stand alone alongside the others. I think this one can, you know, the roots of it are just this deep, deep nostalgia for the, you know, stories that came before it. It couldn't be built without those stories. I love that Toy Story 5, I think, celebrates in a more kind of conscious way the path that it came from.
8: Well, that's Kenna Harris, co-director and co-writer of Toy Story 5. They spoke to 1A's entertainment correspondent, John Horn. And John is here with us today for 1A's Summer Movie Club. John, welcome back.
14: Great to be with you.
8: Also with us is Katie Rich. She's an editor at The Ankler, and she joins us from North Carolina. Katie, welcome to 1A.
16: Hi, thank you so much for having me.
8: Well, and we're also hearing from you, Alice, in emails. My 14-year-old daughter saw Toy Story 5 this weekend. Her take was that this is a movie for parents, not kids. She said she felt like she was basically watching a movie version of things I say every day about my frustrations with screen use. Well, we want to hear from you. Have you seen Toy Story 5? What did you think? What are the best animated films that you've seen recently? Email us at 1a@wamu.org. Okay, John. I want to know what you thought of the film, but first, did you cry?
14: When Jesse's theme starts playing in the movie, and if you remember, there's a song from Randy Newman, when sung by Sarah McLachlan in Toy Story 2.
8: Yes.
14: That if I were to hum a few bars, we'd both be in puddles. I took my younger son, who is 21, and he said in the movie, there's a gut punch scene that involves Jesse in a tree. And yeah, I cried. I cried like crazy.
8: So overall.
14: But I'm a pushover. I cry.
8: I know. I sort of judge movies on whether you'll cry
14: in them
8: or not. But overall, what did you think of the film?
14: I thought it was a little slow to get going. But I thought once it kind of figured out its story, it was satisfying. Listen, I think it's better than most movies. Pixar movies operate on two planes. There's kind of like Wall-E and Up in my mind, at the very top. Mm-hmm. And then there's some really good sequels. I think Toy Story 2, probably one of the best movies ever made. I would say Inside Out 2 is just as good, if not better, than Inside Out 1. So it's not in that league. I thought it was a better movie than Toy Story 3, which I know is sacrilege to some people. But I enjoyed it. And I also, there's something that the director said that is not in that interview. And I think it's an important point. The success of this movie, and it opened incredibly well at the box office, and it did pretty well with critics, gives Pixar the ability to go back and make more original stories. So without the sequels, Pixar can't make Wall-E. They can't make Finding Nemo. They can't make their original stories, even if they have sequels that come after it. So I thought Toy Story was satisfying. I didn't think it was the best of the Toy Story movies, but it's better than most things I've seen recently.
8: Well, it's hard to believe that it's been 31 years since the first Toy Story movie came out. And again, this is the story of children aging out of playing with their toys. And it's not new territory for these movies. It goes back to that first film. But this time, the culprit isn't just time and growing up. It's technology. Katie, what do you think feels new here?
16: Well, this is something that I think the director was talking about that interview that John was just talking about, how Pixar just hammers story and hammers it over and over again. And the reason that the Toy Story franchise has been able to last for so long is that they find new hooks to put in there. I think this is the first time it's been something that's like a big cultural conversation. But, you know, with this Pixar development process, they're in that office. They are talking to each other. They are bringing their ideas from real life. And screen time anxiety, as someone who has younger children, like, it's something that every single parent I know talks about. And and Pixar being a technology company, being able to kind of play with it and, you know, poke fun at their origins. They were very deeply connected to Apple at the very beginning, but also I think come around to a place of saying we can't all throw out our tablets. We can find a way to spark imagination within that. It is really smart. It might be more of a movie for parents because this is the thing that parents are more worried about than 14-year-olds, but that's also some of the Pixar magic is that they craft these stories that are really, you can engage with a lot of adults like to think about these. There are so many adult fans of this franchise. So it is a movie for everyone by being able to have that bigger relevant idea behind it.
8: Well, it's been 7 years since the last Toy Story movie, Zootopia 2. That's another animated sequel and the biggest film at the box office in the U.S. last year. That took a decade to make. John, what makes animation unique when it comes to sequels?
14: Well, Zootopia 2 is a great example because that was a movie that obviously its studio, also Disney, wanted to make a lot sooner than they ended up making it. But Zootopia filmmakers needed to find a story. And if you've seen Zootopia 2, you know this. If you haven't seen it, highly recommend it. This is a film about immigration. It's a film about the marginalization of second-class citizens. So sometimes it takes a while to find the right story to tell. And sometimes people, other studios, make these movies far too quickly. And I think Disney would have wanted a Toy Story sequel 3 or 4 years ago, and Pixar didn't think they were ready to tell a story. They didn't have a fresh take on it. So I think time in some ways works to the advantage of these movies. If you're relentless and focused on story, Zootopia 2 is as relevant and timely a story as Toy Story 5 is. And sometimes it takes a while to find that story. Zootopia 2 is an really political film, and I highly recommend it because it has a lot to say about the world we live in, as does Toy Story 5. Toy Story 5, I think, is a slightly more hopeful look at technology, technology with a soul. And I think that's a nice thing to wish for. I'm not sure it's actually true, but I think the fact that these movies took so long to make actually worked to their advantage.
8: Well, let's go to our voicemail. We got this message from Ezra.
17: A lot of brands nowadays, including Disney and Pixar with like Toy Story, are really trying to go back to their roots, quote unquote. And I remember watching those shows in my golden years when I was like, you know, between 8 and 12. And now I'm 18 and I'm seeing all these things come back. So it seems it's apparent that it's this generational shift. You know, a lot of people are stressed out about the current world. And so all these brands are doing like a shout out back to these golden years of a generation that is now actually coming into the workforce and has money to pay to watch these things.
8: Ezra, thanks for that message. Ah, the golden years. Katie, what do you think about Ezra's thinking around the power nostalgia may play in getting these sequels made?
16: Well, I do think if you're 18 and realizing that these things are cyclical and they're just going to be playing a nostalgia, like you're ahead of the curve, it's just going to keep happening. It's only going to get worse as you get older, quite possibly. But that's something that Hollywood has done since the very, very beginning. You know, this idea of IP, intellectual property, it's something we sometimes talk about as if it's new, but everyone wants to find a thing that is familiar. And we've seen just this summer, you know, there's the Masters of the Universe movie mm-hmm. that's based on He-Man, which is, you know, what's this old IP from the 80s that they thought there was an audience for. And there really wasn't. So it's not that you can just recycle absolutely everything and bring it back. You know, sometimes you get Barbie and you have a fantastic take on something that everybody knows and you reinvent it. Sometimes you don't really get there. Toy Story kind of feels like it's in this whole separate category in itself. It's like the World Cup or something that will just keep coming back inevitably. And it will always exist in that way because they make those movies so well. So yeah, it's not as easy as just recycling everything. You have to have an idea that actually makes it work.
8: But it also means that some of the original Toy Story viewers are now parents themselves, John. How do you think the franchise has evolved over the years to appeal to new groups of children and parents? Really briefly?
14: There's a great story by the LA Times columnist Glenn Whipp, who talks about all the dolls that his daughter had and about how they finally got to get rid of, they had to get rid of all the Toy Story toys that she has, and they went through it and threw them out. And then Glenn goes out to the garbage and is fishing them out because he has a stronger attention to these toys, connection to these toys than his daughter did. And I think that's really true. I think you and I watch these movies differently than people half our age. I certainly watch them differently than my kids. I think Katie's right. They are parents who are drawn to these stories in very different ways than the kids who are watching them.
8: We're talking to John Horn, 1A's entertainment correspondent. Also with us, Katie Rich, awards editor at The Ankler. Still to come, animation has been a major box office draw in recent years. How are studios weighing original stories versus sequels? And how are audiences responding to recent animated releases? And there's still time to hear from you. Email us at 1A at WAMU.org. We'll be right back.

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6: Back to our conversation in a moment, but first, what's coming up later this week. According to the latest data from the CDC, Black women are still three times more likely to die of pregnancy-related causes than white and Hispanic women. For Dr. Keitura Felix, it was about time to come up with solutions for this ongoing emergency. In a new six-part podcast series, Dr. Felix explores how Black community midwives can offer deep care during pregnancy to those who are apprehensive of or feel unheard in traditional medical settings. These midwives are usually work in birthing centers or at home births. We'll hear from a Black community midwife and a mother who decided to go this route, and we'd love to hear from you as well. Did you use a midwife in your pregnancy? What was your experience like? The number is 855-236-1A1A. If you're a Black woman, would you consider using a midwife? Why or why not? Again, the number is 855-236-1212, or leave a message with our app, 1A Vox Pop, and we'll share what you know on Wednesday. Now back to our conversation about animation at the box office. Joining us for this edition of the 1A Movie Club is Katie Rich, awards editor at The Ankler, and John Horn, 1A's entertainment correspondent. Now, Toy Story opened with a $160 million domestic box office weekend. That's the highest opener for a movie so far this year. We're only halfway through the year. Katie, does that opening surprise you?
7: I think it would have been a disaster if it wasn't a huge opening. Toy Story is just one of the most durable franchises that we have. And as John was saying, something like this that's just a guaranteed hit allows something like Hoppers, which was a Pixar movie from earlier this year, which did very well for itself, but not those kinds of numbers. It allows them to do both. It's been such a great box office year so far. It's such a relief for those of us who really treasure movie going. People are coming out for all kinds of different movies, families and otherwise. So it's just keeping in this trend of saying, hey, you know, people are actually coming out for these things again. It's wonderful.
6: Well, we got this message from Stephanie in Indianapolis.
8: Since the pandemic, I've been to the movie theater only a handful of times. As a 30-something-year-old, I typically wait for big box office pictures to be available on streaming platforms to watch. And truthfully, I haven't seen some of the Disney live-action remakes of classic films like The Jungle Book or The Little Mermaid or Maleficent. Though, this Toy Story sequel has struck a different chord with me. I'm the same age as Andy, the boy in the first three films. I've watched Toy Story 1 through 3 in the evenings this week and plan to see Toy Story 4 tonight in anticipation of seeing Toy Story 5 in theaters tomorrow.
6: Stephanie, thanks for that message. John, when we look at Toy Story 5's success and we look at Hoppers, which did okay at the box office, what do you think that tells us about what audiences are looking for, especially in animation?
9: There's animation, and then there's other things. We'll talk a little bit about horror, because they're two very different audiences. And what horror and animation have in common is a reason to get out of the house. The pandemic obviously changed the way we go to movies, but it really accelerated something that was already in place, and that was streaming was taking over theatrical movie going. And what family films do and what horror does is they create a reason to leave the house. And as this caller said, you know, doesn't go to the theaters a lot, but will for Toy Story 5. We've talked about how the Toy Story movies play as well to adults, if not better, than to their children. Horror is something that is done very well communally, but I think the animated films and Pixar films, especially because they are operating at such a high story level, get people not to just leave the house, but also not to drop their kids off at the theater, but to go in with them. And that's what Hollywood has been missing. You know, there's something that Hollywood loves to talk about, which is a four quadrant film, which plays young, old, male, female. And there are very few films that do it, but animated films that are made at a high level do. And Toy Story does. The audience is, you go see Toy Story 5 in a theater, there are kids who are two and there's adults who are 75. So it is one of those rare things that is important enough to do as a family that gets people in groups to go out. And that doesn't happen very often with most movies now, but it does happen with animation.
6: Well, we'll talk a little bit more about horror in later in the hour, but we did hear from Claudia, who emails, our 7-year-old and 11-year-old grandsons, as well as us, the grandparents, loved The Sheep Detectives. We watch a lot of movies together, old ones and new ones, and this one is the best we've seen. It is a compelling, family-friendly mystery that neither preached nor talked down to the audience. And talking to other people who've seen that movie, it sounds like it does hit those four quadrants you talked about. We also got this email from Eliza, who says, slightly slower animation would be great. I watched Toppers and a trailer for Toy Story 5. The editing and splicing of visuals should just spend an extra second on each thing. Computer generated doesn't have to mean high speed, overwhelming, and hard to catch mentally every single second for 2 hours. I mean, Katie, Eliza there is referring to how animation has changed. I mean, I think about the Disney movies I saw growing up, Snow White and, you know, Cinderella, and even more relatively recent ones like The Little Mermaid and then, Princess and the Frog, right? Even between those periods of time, you see animation change. But what kind of animation are we dealing with now?
7: Well, I think the high speed thing that she's talking about, you're seeing in some of these Disney movies. K-pop Demon Hunters is a really great example of it. That was certainly the most successful animated hit of last year, even though it was on Netflix. So it doesn't have the box office numbers to back it up. And that's incredibly high speed anime, you know, kind of Asian inspired animation, just bringing this whole different style. The Spider-Verse movies have done the same thing. But we're also seeing the success of films like Flow, which won the Best Animated Feature Oscar a few years ago. That's computer animated. It's made by one guy using a free platform. And it's beautiful and lyrical, and there's no dialogue in it. And that was a success, a smaller success than some of these, like we're talking about. Or even Hayao Miyazaki, who's this icon of animation, The Boy and the Heron was his most recent film. It is a completely different format. So animation is thriving in this really interesting way, not always at the box office, but there's just so many different things you can do with it. The tools are more available to people. So if you're looking for a different style than what you're seeing in the theater, it's out there and really more accessible than it's ever been before.
6: Yeah, and Jen, I know Flow was one of your favorite movies in that Oscar season. When you look across the range of animation, do you find yourself or audiences being drawn in any given direction?
9: I think there's a little bit for everything. I mean, Flow is a movie. It came out in 2024 and it won the Oscar, I think, in a shock as best animated feature, but deservedly so. As you just said, it's a movie with no dialogue. It has score, but no dialogue. And the story is very easy to follow. So I think we can define it as a genre. We can also define it as a tool, that it's a way to tell a story. I mean, the Spider-Verse movies have their own visual language that's radically different from anything Pixar made. The Wild Robot has a look that's painterly, that doesn't look anything like things that are coming out of Pixar. So there is a wide range of stories, and now we're seeing the live action iterations of animated films. Last year, the live action version of How to Train Your Dragon was really successful. There's a live action version of Moana coming out in a couple of weeks. So there's, you know, the animated story sense that has live action in it as well. So it's it's branching out in all sorts of directions. And the reason it is because it's incredibly successful. Illumination Entertainment, which is the Universal company that makes the Minions movies, their movies have grossed more than $4.6 billion worldwide. So they have the Minions movie, which operate on their own kind of slightly lower budget, but irreverent sense of humor style. So I think within animation, if you look hard enough, there's something for everybody.
6: Well, Hannah emails, my husband and I watched Toy Story 5 with our two kids this weekend. I was afraid that our 10 and 13-year-old would find it too on the nose, but they actually really enjoyed the movie. All four of us found the scenes of a neighborhood of kids and families on their screens really sad, and this is coming from a family who plays video games. I think there are a lot of deeper conversations that we should have with our families and friends around screen use, and a lot of ways we are sacrificing our personal connections and the skills, values, and fulfillment that come along with that as we spend most of our free time on our devices. Well, there's still time to add your voice to the conversation. If you saw Toy Story 5, we'd love to hear what you thought about it. Email us at 1a@wamu.org. You can also share any other animated films that you've been watching that you think are worth talking about. We're talking to Katie Rich, awards editor at The Ankler, and John Horn, 1A's entertainment correspondent. Now, Katie, you mentioned K-pop Demon Hunters. This was this huge cultural juggernaut last year. It won Best Animated Feature at the Academy Awards. And again, this was a Netflix release, and it had a theatrical run because of how huge it was on Netflix. But what does its streaming first release say about how confident Netflix was in this story?
7: Netflix was as taken by surprise by K-pop Demon Hunters as anyone was, I think. If you had a child who wanted to have a K-pop Demon Hunters Halloween costume, you learned it firsthand. They were not anywhere. I had to order a purple wig. It took weeks. We finally managed to pull it off. You know, Netflix's model is streaming first. They have been very clear on that. They've made a couple of concessions to some really top-shelf filmmakers like Greta Gerwig or David Fincher with a movie coming out later this year. And I think they're going to continue doing that. But a lot for maybe the last 10 years, a lot of Hollywood studios thought they had to compete with it. And Warner Brothers kind of infamously started putting movies direct to HBO Max during the pandemic and got Christopher Nolan to leave the studio as a result. And I think with this year's box office success and the last couple of years, people are stepping back from that. I think if anyone else had K-pop Demon Hunters, they wouldn't have had that release strategy. And I wonder if Netflix might change it for the sequel or something like that. It does seem streaming is a great way to access movies. There's lots of great movies to see on Disney Plus, old and new. But I think these theatrical successes kind of show that put it in the theaters first, then you can do the streaming, and then it can live forever there.
9: I have to chime in here. Sony Pictures had this movie.
7: They had
9: K-pop, and they didn't get it. They didn't know it was going to be successful. They could have released it themselves theatrically. And we talk about how successful this genre is, and yet you still have a studio that looked at a movie like that and goes, I don't know what the audience is, so we'll give it to Netflix. A huge miss by Sony. A home run by Netflix, but Sony had a chance to release this film and passed on it.
6: Well, I mean, this brings up this question of original content versus sequel fatigue, and it's something we've talked about on the Movie Club before. In 2025, only one film in the top 10 domestic box office was an original film, not a sequel, not a reboot, not based on existing IP, and that movie was Sitters, which won Oscar for Best Picture. So, John, what makes... Wait, did it win Best Picture?
7: It didn't. It won Best Actor.
6: It won Best Actor. Thank you. Wanted to make sure I got that right, but... what do you think may make animation unique, John, when it comes to this question of sequel fatigue versus original content? And clearly, I thought Sinner should have won Best Picture, but go ahead.
7: You're not alone.
9: Animation, I don't know if it's because there's more care put into it. I mean, there's certainly lots of really crummy animation sequels. I mean, we've got, you know, some coming out. So I don't know that it's a universal rule. The Minions movies, you know, are they as good as they've been? I'm not sure. There's a Paw Patrol movie coming out in August. I think we can say right now it's not going to be a classic work of cinematic magic. I think we're talking about, you know, when we're talking about Pixar, they are different from most. But, you know, the reason that Sinners succeeded and the reason that the horror movies right now, Backrooms and Obsession, are succeeding is because they're original. They're stories that you haven't seen anywhere. And you could say that Toy Story 5 is an iteration that you haven't seen before, even if the framework is very familiar.
7: Well, I'll add that I haven't seen Minions and Monsters, the new one that's coming out, but it looks very creative. The enthusiasm I'm hearing about it from just true movie nerds. Like, I think they are doing something similar to Toy Story and taking this very durable franchise and doing interesting things with it. I'm hopeful for it.
6: It's part of the calculation that studios are making here, though, especially when we talk about animation. It is merchandising opportunity, right? It's the toys and the t-shirts and the lunch boxes, if kids still carry lunch boxes. It's the idea that there's a lot of stuff you can sell alongside the movie, John.
9: Well, and if you're Disney, you have theme parks. And theme parks has been one of the biggest drivers of revenue and income. And, you know, the reason that Disney bought Pixar is Bob Iger, the CEO at the time, was at Disneyland and saw that all the characters in its parade were Pixar characters and said, they're creating better characters than we are. And so, yes, they're huge drivers of ancillary businesses, of streaming, you know, second, third, fourth viewing by kids, merchandise, plush toys, you name it. But theme parks are a huge part of that.
6: Well, John mentioned horror earlier, and I want to talk about two huge recent releases, both indie horror movies and both from first-time directors, Backrooms and Obsession. Obsession has grossed more than $200 million at the domestic box office. Backrooms has made over $167 million domestically. John, first, what does the success of these two films tell you about what types of stories, specifically in that genre, what are audiences looking for?
9: They're looking for an original story with a filmmaker's point of view. Both these films are made by very young filmmakers. Obsession, the filmmaker was 21. Backrooms, I think now is 22. Backrooms, the filmmaker is 26. But they're also, even within the genre, they are original stories. And I hope that Hollywood, when it's not thinking about sequels, would look at these two movies and say, give a filmmaker, and they're both incredibly inexpensive movies. Obsession, I think, was made for less than $1 million. Backrooms is, I think, $20 million, which is a fraction of what these animated movies cost. They're also drawing people who don't go to the movies and has young people. Like, half the audience is 17 to 30 for both these films. So I think what the lesson of those movies are is let somebody tell a story the way they want to tell it. It doesn't have to be a lot of money. And these movies weren't backed by huge advertising campaigns. They succeeded on word of mouth, and they're both satisfying in very different ways. Obsession is a true horror movie. It's very scary. Backrooms is more creative kind of mystery story, but they completely deliver on the promise of what they're going to be. And I think that's why they're succeeding. And I would hope that Hollywood would look at that and not say, let's make Obsession 2 or Backrooms 2, but let's find a young filmmaker as a point of view. Give him, her, or they $10 million and see what they can make.
6: So again, Obsession's director, 26 years old. Backrooms director, 21. Katie, how are you thinking about these two films as an indicator of Hollywood's future? Briefly?
7: I think a big thing about them is that both of them had YouTube backgrounds. And so it's not that they were established franchises, but these were directors who had an audience. And I think for a lot of years, as part of these streaming wars, it's been saying, oh, we have to compete with YouTube. We have to be on people's devices and meet them where they are. And those movies prove that you can build something on YouTube and then get people to show up in a theater who like what they found on YouTube, which is such a great indication that people's attentions can go in different directions and you can elevate these things and put them in a different platform. And it really works. It's again, just a great sign for movie going, I think.
6: Well, that's Katie Rich, awards editor at The Ankler, and John Horn, 1A's entertainment correspondent. Katie, John, thank you. We'll end on this email from Betsy, who says, my 9-year-old daughter and I saw Toy Story this weekend and absolutely loved it. We want to go to the theater and see it again. I had tears in my eyes for a lot of it because it really reflected all the antisocial damage screens and tech have done to our kids. My daughter came home and immediately got all her toys out and started to play. Today's producer was Arfi Getty. This program comes to you from WAMU, part of American University in Washington, distributed by NPR. I'm Jen White. Thanks for listening, and we'll talk again tomorrow. This is 1A.

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0: There's a good chance that some of your favorite albums of the last 10 years were made by the same person, like Taylor Swift, Lana Del Rey, Lorde. Jack Antonoff has produced them all. He's one of the most sought-after producers in music right now, and he'll be here to talk about being in the room when something legendary gets made. 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
2: The WVPE forecast, partly cloudy tonight, low about 54. Sunny with a high near 75 tomorrow. Look for partly cloudy skies tomorrow night, our low about 53. Chance of showers tomorrow afternoon, otherwise mostly sunny and a high of 78. Tomorrow night, a chance of showers and storms once again and a low of 61.
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5: In Los Angeles, I'm Kai Rizdal. It is Monday today, 22 June. Good as it always is to have you along, everybody. There is a lot going on out there right now.

0: It's All Things Considered from NPR News. I'm Scott Detrow.
1: And I'm Juana Summers. Longtime Federal Reserve Chairman Alan Greenspan has died. His wife, the NBC News correspondent Andrea Mitchell, said in a statement this morning that Greenspan died of complications from Parkinson's disease. He was 100 years old. Greenspan led the central bank for almost 20 years, and he was widely praised for steering the U.S. economy to sustained prosperity, but his approach later drew criticism after the 2008 financial crisis. NPR's Scott Horsley joins us now. Hi there.
2: Hi, good to be with you.
1: Good to talk with you. So, Scott, Greenspan led the Federal Reserve under four different presidents, Ronald Reagan, Bill Clinton, both George Bushes. How did the economy fare while he was in charge?
2: You know, the highs greatly outnumbered the lows, and that's partly a credit to Greenspan. He'd only been on the job for a couple of months when the stock